0: I'm Jennifer King.
1: Republican Senator Mitch McConnell of Kentucky returned to the Senate to vote on Monday for the first time in 3 months, noticeably more frail after he was hospitalized for a June fall in his home. On Wall Street, the Dow down by 152 points, the NASDAQ dropped 146. This is SRN News. A Canadian doctors group makes a shocking proposal.
2: The Quebec College of Physicians thinks the government should allow doctors to kill infants who suffer from, quote, severe pain, extreme deformation, or fatal diagnosis. The QCP tells the Daily Mail that it wants the Canadian government to extend its physician-assisted suicide law to include such newborns. In fact, the government has expanded assisted suicide several times since its inception in 2016. Next year, mentally ill people will be eligible. Michael Harrington reporting.
1: U.S. rabbis say their congregations are feeling unsettled by threats as the High Holy Days arrive. New York Rabbi David Ingburn notes many Jews feel vulnerable due to rising anti-Semitism from some political figures on both the left and the right. The Secure Community Network is offering security training to Jewish institutions. The network's CEO says threats come from various sources and complicate their task. This is SRN News. AI again sends stocks lower.
3: Artificial intelligence stocks slid worldwide after leaders of the industry called for a slowdown in developing the technology. Markets also got unsettled by another spike in the price of oil. Higher oil prices tend to get investors more worried about inflation. Oil prices gave back some of those gains, but not before they pushed the yield on the 10-year Treasury note briefly above 5% for the first time since 2023. The S&P 500 fell 0.5% Monday. The Dow slipped 152 points, that's about 0.3%. The NASDAQ composite lost 0.6%. Brent crude rose 1% to settle at $105 a barrel. Seth Sutel, New York.
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1: 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Welcome to Adventures in Odyssey.
2: Eugene Meltzner here, inviting you to join today's assemblage of characters and myself for an extended period of discovery, imagination, and exhilaration. Excitement, that is. 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
3: A microcassette. What did he say? The cue?
2: It is the find of the century.
3: You'd better explain.
4: It's difficult to explain without any clearance.
3: It's Mr. Eugene, let's go back in the bathroom.

0: sorry, but we're closed. You can leave a message at the sound of the...
1: Come on,
0: okay?
1: Operate, thanks. You worthless hunk of... Good morning, Jason.
2: Oh, hi, Eugene.
1: Are we having problems with our answering machine again?
2: What was your first clue?
1: The fact that you have it dissected and strewn all over the counter?
2: I came in this morning and all the buttons were flashing like a road accident.
1: Hmm.
2: Am I the only one who's noticed how often things glitch up around here?
1: Well...
2: Maybe we need to have the wiring in the whole building looked at.
1: Ouch! Be careful.
3: Hi, Jason. It's me. I'm in Chicago.
1: It's Mr. Whitaker. Listen.
3: I thought you should know. I found something at the site that I... And I brought it back here for tests. I sent you a package for safekeeping. Wish I had time to explain, but I'm rushing at a breakneck speed, so I may... Sorry I missed you.
1: Did you understand anything he said? I can't believe we missed him again.
2: No, but it sounded serious, whatever it was. Uh-huh. Did I hear right? He's in Chicago because of something he found at the archaeological site?
1: Evidently. And he sent you a package for safekeeping.
2: Eugene, do we have today's mail yet?
1: I have it right here. Mr. Sykes was delivering it as I walked up.
2: Great. No, that's not it. Hi, here we go.
1: Overnight mail to Jason Whitaker from Chicago.
2: And that's Dad's handwriting. A microcassette.
1: Any note?
2: No, just this scrap of paper. It says, the end.
1: Sounds ominous.
2: Eugene, do we have a microcassette player around here?
1: There's one in the kids' radio studio.
3: And our excavator will tunnel further tomorrow if the weather holds up. Monday. So far, the dig is giving us some wonderful surprises. The water pitchers, pots, and bowls are clearly first century in origin. Remnants of the Roman occupation are scattered all over the site.
1: Obviously, it's a taped diary.
2: Yeah, Dad's been known to do that when he didn't have time to write. Why did he send it to me? Did he want me to listen to the whole thing?
1: Well, it's a rather wild guess, but perhaps his note gives you a clue.
2: What, the end?
1: Yes. Maybe what he wants you to hear is at the end of the tape.
2: Huh. All right, then, fast forward it to the end.
1: Okay. Okay, this should do it.
3: I don't want to speculate. I have to fight the urge to jump to conclusions. But if this is what I think it is, I may have stumbled onto the most significant archaeological find since the Dead Sea Scrolls. Imagine it. The queue. That makes it even more important that we tighten security around the site. I better contact the Department of Antiquities for help. Better yet, I'll take some of the fragments to Professor Charles at the university in Chicago. It's safer that way. If this fell into the wrong hands, I... Wait. I think someone's here.
2: Is that it?
1: That's it.
2: I didn't understand that last part at all.
1: Hmm.
2: Good grief. What has Dad gotten himself into this time?
1: Well, does any of it make any sense to you?
2: Oh, not much. Play back that middle section.
3: ...stumbled onto the most significant archaeological find since the Dead Sea Scrolls. Imagine it. The queue.
2: Yeah, there.
3: That makes it...
2: What did he say? Imagine it. The queue. Queue?
1: Queue is a British expression for a line. Maybe he means to imagine the line that will form to see whatever it is he found.
2: Dad doesn't think like that. Q.
1: Billiards?
2: Never mind. How about the weird part at the end?
1: Oh, you mean, this?
2: Yeah, is that some kind of foreign language?
1: Not one that I've ever heard.
2: What's going on here?
1: Well, I assume the answer is in Chicago, since it was from there that he called you.
2: Well, that makes sense. Universal Encyclopedia sponsored the archaeological dig, and that's where they're headquartered.
1: Hmm.
2: Dad probably brought back whatever he found to show to the board.
1: But aren't you on the board?
2: Yeah, which makes me even more miffed they didn't call.
1: Unless that message from your father was their attempt to contact you.
2: Yeah, maybe. I'll call around. Somebody has to know what's happening with Dad. Eugene, will you keep listening to that tape for any other clues? Especially that last line.
1: I certainly will.
2: I don't believe this.
1: Jason?
2: Come in, Eugene.
1: Have you made any progress with the board?
2: No, I can't get through to any of the members. They're either not answering their phones or they're out of town. This is really strange. I'm not sure what to do next. Did you figure out what Dad was saying on the tape?
1: Unfortunately, no. Though,
2: The what?
1: Well, I've been thinking about that phrase, about the cue. But it's so remote, even preposterous.
2: Well, I'll consider anything at this point.
1: Well, Mr. Whittaker mentioned his find being as significant as the Dead Sea Scrolls. So I was trying to remember what sort of find would be that earth-shattering. Only one came to mind.
2: And it was?
1: The Q document.
2: The what document?
1: Q, as in the letter Q.
2: You'd better explain.
1: The Q document is something scholars believe existed as source material for Matthew's, Mark's, and Luke's Gospels.
2: Source material?
1: Yes, to account for the similarities, even the exact wordings of the stories about Jesus in those Gospels. The scholars have long suspected that perhaps it's a fifth Gospel that Matthew, Mark, and Luke refer to when constructing their own books.
2: A fifth Gospel? Written by who?
1: Whom?
2: Whom?
1: Well, they don't know. That's why they called it simply Q. Jason, if your father has indeed unearthed the Q document, it is the find of the century.
2: And would explain the urgency of Dad's message.
1: Unless I'm completely wrong.
2: There's only one way to find out. Dad said he wanted to take fragments of his find to a Professor Charles at the University in Chicago.
1: Well, that would be Stephen Charles, renowned expert on Middle Eastern archaeology and languages. Are you going to call him?
2: No. If this is as big as you say, I better go to Chicago personally.
1: Jason, I think that we should go to Chicago personally.
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2: I didn't expect it to be so empty.
1: Well, the university is between semesters.
2: Now, which lab belongs to Professor Charles?
1: 2E, according to this list. There it is on the left.
2: Uh-oh. I didn't realize that busted doors and broken windows were normal academic decor.
1: This must be a progressive school. Hello?
7: It's about time you got here. I've been... Oh, you're not the police.
1: No, sorry.
2: Looks like you had a little accident here. What happened? Mixed the wrong chemicals in your chemistry set?
7: I call the police and get a stand-up comedian. Who are you?
2: Well, this is Eugene Meltzner.
1: Greetings.
2: I'm Jason Whittaker.
7: I'm happy for both of you. Now, if you don't mind, did you say Whittaker? What, a relative of John Whittaker?
2: Yes, his son.
7: I can see the resemblance.
2: Who are you?
7: Gary Burkhead. I'm a teaching assistant to Professor Charles.
1: Is the professor here?
7: No, I don't know where he is. Since you're a Whittaker, maybe you can tell me. I thought he was with your father.
2: Yeah, maybe he is. What happened?
7: What do you mean, what happened? Look at my lab. They ransacked it.
2: Who did?
7: I don't know. Probably the same guys who've been following us around.
2: But hold on. You're being followed?
7: You and your dad don't talk much, do you?
2: Communication's been a little difficult lately.
7: Maybe I better wait for the police.
1: This has to do with the Q document, I presume.
7: You know about that?
2: Then it's true. Good call, Eugene.
1: Thank you. Did you actually see the parchment?
7: Only fragments of it.
2: Any of it laying around in this mess?
7: You're kidding. Your dad, and I assume Professor Charles, took off with everything at the first sign of trouble.
2: What kind of trouble?
7: Like I said, we were being followed. Then Whit, your father, said somebody broke into his hotel room.
1: Really? Did he talk to the police about it?
7: Yeah, but your dad and Professor Charles decided to keep their mouths shut about the parchment. They figured enough people knew about it already.
2: Like whom?
1: Like who?
2: Cut it out.
1: Okay.
7: They never told me. I think they were afraid that the more I knew, the more trouble I'd get into. Judging by this mess, they weren't wrong. And yesterday, they found something that got them all riled up, but wouldn't show me what it was.
1: Could you be more specific with the phrase, found something?
7: All I know is that they were going through one of the larger fragments, and suddenly they went bug-eyed. I was on the other side of the room and asked them what it was. They wouldn't say. But I got a pretty clear impression that they weren't going to hang around for long. I figured they took off last night or this morning.
2: Any ideas where they went?
7: If they're together, and that's a big if. They probably headed back east.
1: East as in New York, Philadelphia, Dover, Delaware?
7: I mean, back east is in the Middle East. Oh. You know, Jerusalem, Damascus, the land of milk and honey. Now, look what they did to my new microscope.
2: Come on, let's go, Eugene. Sorry about the vandalism, Gary.
7: Yeah, so's my mother. My Assyrian chamber pot.
2: Well, Chief Inspector Meltzner?
1: I'm puzzled.
2: Me too. About what?
1: From all appearances, Mr. Whittaker stumbled onto the find of the century, and yet he and the professor then discovered something else that was dramatic enough to send him or them out of the country. What could it possibly have been?
2: Beats me. But I think we should get back to the hotel room, just to find out if my dad really did leave the country.
1: How are you going to do that when you don't know how to contact him?
2: By contacting someone bigger than my dad.
1: You're going to pray?
2: No. I'm going to call the U.S. government. Yeah. Okay, Thanks for the information. I'll be in touch. Bye now. Boy. Eugene, isn't that driving you crazy?
1: I beg your pardon?
2: Well, you keep playing and replaying Dad's diary. Aren't you going bonkers?
1: You asked me to listen for clues, which is precisely what I'm doing.
2: Yeah, but I... Never mind.
1: Have the phone calls yielded any results?
2: Not really. I called Alfred Brownlee in Jerusalem.
1: I know that name, but why?
2: He's an old associate of Dad's. I think he used to send artifacts to him in Odyssey. I thought he might know whether or not Dad's returned to Jerusalem. He knows about the Q document, but doesn't know where Dad is.
1: Now, you said you had contacts in the U.S. government who might be able to help?
2: Yeah. I guess I'll try them now.
1: Great.
2: I just hate to bother her.
1: Her?
2: Oh, that must be room service.
1: I'll get the door.
2: I'm starving. Hello?
5: Hi.
2: Is this Frank? Hi, Frank. It's Jason Whittaker. Listen, is Tasha there? She's not? Where is she?
5: Well, turn around and you'll see.
2: Tasha?
5: Hi.
2: Sorry, Frank. She just walked in. What in the world are you doing here?
5: Is that any way to greet your fiancé?
2: Oh, sorry, right. Hi. It's good to see you.
5: Nice to see you, too.
2: Now, what in the world are you doing here?
5: Oh, probably the same reason you're here, your father.
2: Uh-oh.
1: You have some connection to Mr. Whittaker?
5: Well, yeah, I do, but it's difficult to explain without any clearance.
1: Clearance? You need a higher ceiling to talk about it?
5: You know what I mean, Jason.
2: Yeah. Eugene...
1: I can take a hint. I shall retreat to the bathroom and listen to my tape there.
2: Thank you. I'll explain what I can later.
1: I'm sure I'll be in the bathroom if I'm needed.
2: I hate that. Eugene's a good friend.
5: He is, but he's a good friend who doesn't have any security clearance.
2: I get it. Why does he need security clearance to talk about my dad? You're not about to tell me that the agency's involved with this somehow.
5: Now, don't take this wrong, Jason, but there isn't a lot I can tell you either.
2: What?
5: Well, technically, you don't have security clearance anymore.
2: You're joking.
5: You know me better than that. When an operation is in full swing...
2: Operation? What operation?
5: I can't tell you.
2: Well, I may as well just go into the bathroom with Eugene, then. What can you tell me? I mean, I don't believe you're here just because you missed me.
5: I'm here to ask you to back off trying to find your father. Leave him to us.
2: Now I know you're joking.
5: I'm not, Jason. Please listen. There's more to this than meets the eye.
2: How do you know that?
5: I just know, that's all.
2: Well, do you know where he is?
5: Sort of.
2: Sort of?
5: Well, we know he's back in the Middle East and got as far as the airport in Tel Aviv. He flew back on the red eye last night.
2: Well, you got that much from passport control. But where is he right now?
5: That we don't know. He disappeared after he arrived.
2: Disappeared? Like how? Went into hiding, or was he kidnapped so somebody could get the Q document?
5: Well, that's what we're trying to find out, and you won't help by getting in the way.
2: Well, thanks for the vote of confidence.
5: Look, Jason, please don't take this personally.
2: Why shouldn't I? He's my father, and you're my fiancé. And frankly, I don't know where either of you are right now.
5: Now, don't be like that. Don't you trust me?
2: Only about as much as you seem to trust me. You haven't told me anything at all.
5: I can't. You know how it is. Anything I say might compromise the operation.
2: Might compromise your operation, but not mine. I'm gonna go find my father.
5: How?
2: Sorry, that's classified.
5: Please, Jason, don't be obstinate. It's not you against us.
2: Look, when it comes to the safety of my father, it's me against the world if necessary. Seriously, Tasha, drop the company line and tell me what's going on here. What, is Dad working for the agency again?
5: Maybe. Maybe not.
2: Meaning you're not even sure? What, you think he's turned on you? Well, he's a double agent? He took the Q document and ran?
5: Wild guesses won't help anything.
2: Well, they're all I have until somebody gives me the facts.
5: There's no talking to you when you get like this.
2: Well, then tell me what's going on.
5: You know, you were like this at Trickle Lake. Remember? When we sat by that fallen tree and you said... Oh, there's no point in talking about it now. I have to go.
2: This is all wrong, Tasha.
5: I know. But there's nothing else I can do.
2: Not even a kiss goodbye?
5: I'm on duty. See you.
2: I'm sure you will. Oh, boy. Fallen tree. Eugene? Are you in there?
1: Is it safe?
2: Yeah.
1: Good, because I think I just found a clue.
2: You're kidding. In the bathroom?
1: I do some of my best work there. If you listen to the...
2: Wait, Eugene. Let's go back in the bathroom. I just realized something.
1: You realized you need a shower?
2: No, it's just a precaution. I think Tasha was warning me out there and I didn't even realize it.
1: Warning you about what?
2: She mentioned the time we sat on a fallen tree up at Trickle Lake.
1: Yeah?
2: Well, if I remember right, the tree was dead and we were instantly covered by bugs.
1: Oh, she believes we're about to be invaded by insects?
2: No, I think she was saying that the room here is bugged. That might explain why she was being so cagey.
1: Jason, forgive my ignorance, but why would our room be bugged? I thought we were dealing with aggressive-minded archaeologists. This sounds more like James Bond.
2: Well, it gets more like James Bond whenever the agency's involved.
1: And to which agency are you referring?
2: Let's just say it's one of the intelligence agencies. Truth is, my dad and I have done some research and analysis for them.
1: Oh, and Tasha?
2: Yeah, her too.
1: Just so it's all in the family.
2: Eugene, listen, do you have a passport?
1: Well, of course I do.
2: Do you have it with you?
1: As a conscientious traveler, I always carry my passport with me. Why do you ask?
2: I was just thinking that the only way we're going to find my dad is to follow his tracks.
1: But you don't even know where his tracks begin or end.
2: Well, I know they end somewhere in Israel. And that's where I think we need to go.
1: We?
2: Yeah. Eugene, how would you like to take a trip to the Middle East?
1: I'd have to think about it. Okay, I thought about it. Let's go. By the way, your treat...
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8: Wooten?
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13: And if any of our cabin crew can be of assistance to you, don't hesitate to let us know. We'll begin our movie shortly. Thank you for flying Pan World Airways.
2: Oh, great. This is a movie I've been wanting to see.
1: Jason, would you like to hear what I found on Mr. Whitaker's tape?
2: Oh, that's right. You said you heard something.
1: As I was fast-forwarding and rewinding through the last portion of his diary, I was suddenly struck by that strange phrase of your father's. The one that sounded like another language?
2: Okay.
1: It's not another language, it's English.
2: It didn't sound like any English I've ever heard.
1: Ah, but it will if you listen to it backwards. Here, put these headphones on. Now... here's how it sounded before.
3: It fell into the wrong hands. Wait. I think someone's here.
2: Okay, got it.
1: And here's how that last part sounds backwards.
3: Jason, remember, how I do is nothing great.
2: How I do is nothing great? That doesn't sound like Dad. For one thing, the grammar is awful.
1: Precisely. Which makes me think there's a message within the message.
2: Oh, good thinking. But what's the message?
1: I have no idea.
2: Oh.
1: But we have a lot of time on this flight to figure it out. Perhaps if we take the phrase word by word?
2: But what about the movie?
14: Thank you, and enjoy your visit.
2: Thanks.
1: The exit is this way, Jason.
2: Oh, okay.
1: How I do is nothing great. You know, I was just thinking that if we transpose the words...
2: Eugene, stop. We spent the entire flight working on that phrase, and my brain is tied up in knots.
1: But I thought you liked breaking codes.
2: I do, but we don't even know it is a code. Dad might have been in too much of a hurry to think about what he said. I don't know. My mind is turned to oatmeal.
1: Jason, it can't be tied up in knots and turned to oatmeal at the same time.
2: Eugene?
1: Yeah?
2: Drop it.
15: Oh, I'd know that resemblance anywhere. You must be Jason Whittaker. Welcome to Tel Aviv.
2: Yeah. Hi. Who are you?
15: Oh, I'm Alfred Brownlee, at your service.
2: Oh, well, it's nice to meet you, Alfred. This is Eugene Meltzner.
15: Oh, a pleasure.
1: Indeed.
15: I trust your flight was restful?
2: Not really, but I'll feel better as soon as I get to the hotel.
15: My car is out front. Oh, stay close to me. We're being watched.
1: We are?
2: By who?
15: I think I've narrowed it down to... two different organizations.
1: Oh, only two. What a relief.
15: One calls itself the Symposium.
2: Sounds academic.
15: As a front, it is academic in nature. Liberal scholars who would like nothing more than to get their hands on Witt's find so they can disprove the claims of Jesus Christ.
1: As a front?
15: Oh, that's their public face. Behind the scenes, they're a group of psychopathic terrorists.
1: Oh, joy.
2: What's the other group?
15: They call themselves First Things. Again, on the surface, they're simply a conservative coalition to preserve the traditions of Scripture. They would view Witt's find as a clear threat and would want to snuff it out immediately.
1: Snuff it out how? By revoking his membership in the Archaeological Society?
15: They'll do whatever it takes. Violence is not beneath them. At the heart of both organizations is not a love of Scripture, but a desire for power. That's all. They've been stumbling all over each other today, waiting for your arrival.
1: Our arrival? Why us?
15: They believe that you'll lead them to John Whittaker.
2: So he still hasn't turned up yet?
15: No, but they're hoping he will, now that you've arrived.
1: Are we in any imminent danger?
15: Hard to say. The stakes seem to be increasing at every turn.
2: What stakes?
15: The latest revelation has everyone desperate to grab your father and the parchment he found.
1: Latest revelation?
15: Yes, you know. Oh, maybe you haven't heard. I was sure you had. Why else would you come all this way? It's the reason Witt and Professor Charles hightailed it out of Chicago.
2: You know about that? This whole business has to be the worst kept secret in the world.
1: Though I suspect we're the last to know anything about it.
2: Okay, so what's this great revelation that sent my dad running from Chicago?
15: Well, you know the parchment gave every impression of being the Q document?
2: Yes, we know all about it.
1: Now, you say every impression. Do you mean that it isn't the Q document? Is that the latest revelation?
15: No. Oh. The latest revelation is what Witt and Professor Charles found towards the end of the parchment.
2: And what was that?
15: The story of Jesus was changed in a very important way. It said that Jesus died on the cross and didn't rise from the dead.
1: What?
15: It said the disciples had bribed the Roman soldiers and moved a body.
2: So, people have been trying to spread that lie for years.
15: Maybe so, but this parchment gives specific instructions about where to find the buried bones of Jesus.
16: Is it possible? Can there really be a document that says Jesus didn't rise from the dead? We'll have to wait and see as the search for Witt continues next time. Adventures in Odyssey is a presentation to Focus on the Family. 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Our production engineer was Mark Drury. And our executive producer is Chuck Bolte. And I'm Chris, hoping you'll join us again next time for more Adventures in Odyssey.
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You want to know what we want most? A bigger building? New microphones? A coffee maker? All those would be nice, but there's something bigger, better, and bolder. 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If you've ever wanted to get us a gift, then a gift certificate to New Opportunity is perfect. 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
1: With SRN News, I'm Keith Peters in Washington. As Republicans and Democrats on Capitol Hill battle over the issue of affordability heading into the midterms, new polling by the Pharmaceutical Reform Alliance shows broad bipartisan support nationally for reining in prescription drug prices. Former Arizona Congressman J.D. Hayworth is the group's spokesman.
2: It's not a Republican issue. It's not a Democrat issue. It's an American issue. With a little more than 50 days until the midterm elections, this is something tangible. Bills are there for drug pricing reform, for reining in big pharma. There are three lobbyists on Capitol Hill for every congressman and senator dealing with this issue, pushing the big pharma agenda.
1: Hayworth says Americans can help rein in prescription drug prices by signing an online petition at the website pharmareformalliance.com. In an interview on NBC News Meet the Press, House Speaker Mike Johnson says if President Trump's promise of $5,000 per voter went through, it would not come from more taxes or debt.
3: We're not going to get further in debt if this idea was implemented. This would be, in the president's mind, and the way he analogized it, like a dividend check for shareholders. That's how he thinks of it. If a corporation does well, everybody gets the benefit of that, and he thinks of it this way. They're talking about the new tariff revenue and other revenues coming into the country.
1: The Supreme Court has rejected President Trump's bid to restrict mail ballots ahead of the midterms. The decision allows states to consider sending ballots under existing processes used by nearly a third of voters. On Wall Street, the Dow down by 152 points, the S&P lower by 37. This is SRN News. Who's attending youth group at church?
4: A new poll released by the Barna Group finds 57% of self-described Christian teenagers have shown up at least once for youth group over the past 3 months. Boys are more likely than girls to be there, 63% to 52%. The poll also indicates that as teens get older, 17 and 18, they're less likely to attend youth group at their church. Barna says the question of whether youth groups are doing a lot to activate adolescents' faith is harder to answer. Michael Harrington reporting.
1: The WNBA is looking for a new commissioner now that Kathy Engelbert says she's retiring at the end of the year. Engelbert led the league for 7 years and will step down amidst an uproar over transgenderism that she failed to resolve. At issue is whether men will be allowed to join the league. A WNBA task force met last Monday and discussed transgender athletes but did not make any changes to eligibility rules. This is SRN News. Amazon says it has suspended its partnership with 21 Air.
5: This happened after one of the cargo carrier's planes careened off a Miami runway last week and killed five people. The Boeing 767 came in fast and then barreled roughly 1,300 feet past the end of the runway and smashed into a van carrying workers at a plane cleaning company. All five people who died were in the van. Amazon says it's decided to pause operations with 21 Air as the investigation into the crash continues. North Carolina-based 21 had flown packages for Amazon since 2024. John Scott reporting.
1: Fashion designer Bob Mackie has died at age 87. A statement on his social account said he died Monday. His designs defined the 1970s, dressing stars like Carol Burnett and Cher in iconic outfits. More details at SRNNews.com. From Washington, I'm Keith Peters reporting.
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8: Welcome to The Word for Life, a daily study of Scripture with John Lanz, senior pastor of Bethel Baptist Church in Indianapolis, Indiana. We are continuing our series, Enough and Despair, and today we come to a turning point in the story of the prodigal son. The money is gone, the friends have faded, and just when the far country promises freedom, a famine arrives. From the outside, it looks like bad timing and worse luck. But Scripture shows us something deeper. Even when the Father seems silent, He is not absent. His providence is at work, quietly shaping the story, using hunger to awaken longing and emptiness to expose need. Today we will look at Luke 15 and see how God uses famine, failure, and even disappointment to guide a wandering heart back home. If you have ever wondered where God is in hard seasons, this message is for you. Let's open the Word together. Here's Pastor John.
9: We continue today in our series called Enough and to Spare, Finding Contentment in the Father's House. It's a series where we look at the story of the prodigal son, but we don't look at it through the eyes of the prodigal son. We actually see it through the eyes of a waiting father. Last Sunday, we began with the father's patience, how that he released his son in love as his son left in rebellion. And today we come to the father's providence, that even as the son is in the far country, and even though the father is not specifically mentioned as an active participant, the father seems to be silent, he's still guiding the story. No parent ever wants to see their child suffer. When your child hurts, you hurt. When they cry, you cry. You want to try to fix the problem, protect them from the problem. You want to make it all go away. Every loving parent wants to do that, but also every loving parent recognizes eventually that there are just some moments you cannot step in. When the pain is part of the growing process, when the hurt is sometimes the very thing that brings them home. That's where we find the father in Luke chapter 15. Again, the son has wandered from home. He's spent everything. He's now hit rock bottom. And we come to the part of the story where the father's providence is revealed. He's not seen, he's not heard, but he's there, quietly, mercifully working behind the scenes. It's the doctrine of providence. What is providence? Well, providence is this. The providence of God is the unseen hand of God working in every scene of our life. Simply put, God's providence is His invisible hand accomplishing His visible purpose. He may not always stop the pain, He may not always prevent the struggle, but He's always present in it, and He's turning those hardest moments into instruments of grace. And here's the truth that carries us through this story and our own, that God's

And we focus on the good, that he works all things together for good, but we forget the all things includes the evil. The all things include the bad, the difficult, the hard. Not all things are good, but those things can be used for good in God's providence. And that's how I can say that God's providence allows what he hates to accomplish what he loves. God allowed a famine to come into the nation. And the prodigal son is experiencing that famine that results in failure. But he uses that to bring him back to the point that he's willing to go back to his father. Let's read the text, Luke 15, verse number 11. And Christ, and he said, a certain man had two sons. And the younger of them said to his father, Father, give me the portion of goods that falleth me. And he divided unto him his living. Not many days after, the younger son gathered all together and took his journey into a far country, and there wasted his substance with riotous living. And when he had spent all, there arose a mighty famine in the land, and he began to be in want. And he went and he joined himself to a citizen of that country, and he sent him into his fields to feed swine. And he would fain to have filled his belly with the husks that the swine did eat, and no man gave unto him. And when he came to himself, he said, how many hired servants of my father's have bread enough and to spare? And I perish with hunger. From the story today, I want us to notice three ways that the providence of God awakens the heart of this wayward son, and how the providence of God awakens our heart when we wander from him. And may I say, the wandering from God is not necessarily a far country. It can be even in the house. The elder son proves that, and we'll deal with that later on. How does the providence of God awaken our hearts to lead us back to him? Three truths from Scripture. First of all, God's providence in the famine. He allows lack to reveal longing. God allows lack to reveal longing. Verse 14 says, and when he had spent all, there arose a mighty famine in the land, and he began to be in want. Verse 14 is really where the story begins to turn. It's the hinge between rebellion and repentance. Up until this moment, everything that the prodigal son ever wanted was always available to him. Money, friends, pleasure, freedom, everything that he ever wanted was there. And then it happened. There arose a mighty famine. Consider with me, first of all, that famine was sovereignly timed. Circle the word arose. It's an interesting word. It's a word that gives the idea of being brought by divine appointment. The tense usage of the word is not that it was just happenstance. It was part of the natural course of events. This was not something that occurred. It was something that was orchestrated. It was sovereignly orchestrated in such that it wasn't bad luck. It was good providence. You see, God's timing is never random. He often waits till we reach the point that we have, as it says in the text, spent all. Before the famine was to come, he had to be at the end of his own resources. The prodigal had to empty his pockets before God would fill his heart. In Scripture, famines were often used of God to teach his people. Abraham faced a famine in Genesis chapter 12, and Isaac endured a famine in Genesis 26, and Joseph managed a famine in Genesis 41, and each time he used the physical hunger of the famine to expose the deeper spiritual hunger. The same is true here. When this young man's stomach growled, so did his soul. Psalm 107, verse 9 says, he satisfieth the longing soul and filleth the hungry soul with goodness. Sometimes God waits till we're at the very end of our means, when our job is no longer the dream job that we thought it would be, when the dreams that we had built have become nightmares, when the relationships that we've clung onto have collapsed. It is then that God begins to flip our desires to where they need to be. What feels like a loss is actually God just making room for a better longing. See, providence doesn't always send comfort. Sometimes it sends hunger so that we'll crave the right things again. The famine was sovereignly timed. But secondly, the famine was personally tailored. Not everyone in the land was starving at the level this young man.

0: was starving. The famine swept across the entire country, but its force landed hardest on him because he had spent everything that he had had. I remember very vividly in 2008 when the recession occurred and the banks collapsed. You remember the phrase, too big to fail, and they still failed and they were still big. And many were in the midst of processing loans and trying to make business happen. And for those that were leveraged with debt, they were to a point that when the banks failed, they failed and everything collapsed around them. But then there were some who lived very conservatively and very carefully and meticulously placed away funds. And yes, there was impact in the recession, but it didn't impact them the same way it did those who had leveraged that debt so fully. I use that as an example because this was a young man who was experiencing a famine that was general to the area, but its impact was greatly personal because he had spent all that he had. He uses a phrase here to describe what he found himself in. He began to be in want. Look at verse number 14. That word want is an interesting word. It means to fall short. It means to lack what is essential. A better way to say it is that he was lagging behind. Now here's an interesting fact. It's the same word in the Greek that's used in Romans 3 verse 23. For all have sinned and fallen short. Same word as want. For all have sinned and fallen short of the glory of God. You know what that means? That none of us can save ourselves because none of us have reached the level of who God is. We fall behind. We're lagging behind. As good as we may be, we will never catch up. And he uses the same word to describe what this young man is experiencing. Here is a young man who had everything that he could ever want and how he has wasted it, and he's lagging behind with what God intended for him to have in life. That word want is some like best described in this way. If you've ever watched a streaming video and your internet has a weak connection, how many of you have ever endured that before? Video will freeze, but the audio will continue, or the audio gets out of sync with the video, or even worse, that little circular thing just buffers on and on and on and on. And what's happened is this, is that the speed of the movie has not been in sync with the speed of the delivery of those bits of information. And what happens to us in our life sometimes is that God allows difficult famines to come in such a way that we find that we're lagging behind and we recognize, I'm not in sync with my Father. I'm not in sync with the work that He's doing. And here this young man, to put it in the same terms, he was buffering in the far country. And he was living behind what God intended for him. I think a good example of that in our culture today would be the man that many of you know. His name's Dave Ramsey. He's a financial guru. Dave claims to be a Christian and tells his testimony of how that when he was in his 20s, he was leveraging debt to be able to make millions. And in fact, he succeeded. He was quite successful. But all it took was one piece of the puzzle to be taken out and everything fell apart and he ended up filing for bankruptcy. And he tells the story, looking back, that was the best thing that ever happened to him. Because when he thought he had hit rock bottom, it turned out it was actually the hand of God catching him and directing him home. You see, when life starts falling apart, learn this morning, when life seems to be falling apart, it's not always punishment from God. It may be preparation for the right thing in your life. The famine was sovereignly timed. It was personally tailored. The famine was mercifully transformative. You see, sometimes grace removes before it restores. Before there could be a robe, before there could be a ring, before there could be shoes on his feet, God had to let hunger do its holy work. In the Hebrew mind, that's who Jesus would be speaking to and sharing this parable. In the Hebrew mind, hunger often symbolized the soul's awakening.
1: 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In Luke 15, God is not absent in the far country. He is quietly at work using famine, failure, and even emptiness to guide a wandering heart back home. Some of you may be walking through a season that feels confusing or painful. You may wonder why God has allowed it. Scripture reminds us that providence is not always loud, but it is always purposeful. God may not remove the struggle right away, but He never wastes it. 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

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It's what you need to begin your walk with God. 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

0: Let's pause now for family prayer time, a moment of reflection on God's Word, and an opportunity to share your prayer requests and have them brought before the Lord with Dr. Dan Rushing, the Dean of Pensacola Theological Seminary.
1: Welcome to Family Prayer Time on this Monday. This is Dan Rushing greeting you warmly with a grace and peace that's coming to us from God our Father and from Jesus Christ our Lord. Thank you for joining with us here as we start this week. It is a great blessing to be able to meet together with you for prayer. Let's follow in the footsteps of men like David, who were able to give this testimony. Evening and morning and at noon will I pray and cry aloud, and he shall hear my voice. And as we call out to him in prayer, we do so with the very same confidence that he will hear our voice. Now, Ezra's arrival in Jerusalem with a group of returning exiles was a climactic event. This was something they'd prepared for and prayed about, and finally now they arrived in the holy city, Jerusalem. It was a long-awaited and long-anticipated event. Ezra's words summed it up very well. This is how he testified before their trip. In Ezra chapter 8, he said, "Because we had spoken unto the king, saying, The hand of our God is upon all them for good that seek him." Yes, this trip was possible, and it would be successful because of God's kind hand on them. And so after they arrived safely, Ezra made this similar statement, "And the hand of our God was upon us." Yes, it was true. God guided and protected and blessed them. He showed them his great goodness. But this climactic event, which it surely was, quickly became anticlimactic. Now, how did that happen? Why such a sudden change? Why did that occur? It happened because when he arrived, Ezra was greeted with the news of the widespread sin of the people. How discouraging this was, how deflating this was for him to hear. Ezra is a godly man and a godly leader. And the way he responds to this situation helps us also to know how to deal with sin as we face it in our own lives. The lessons found here on dealing with sin are abundant. Notice a couple of significant lessons with me. The first lesson we notice here is that our confession should be followed by action. Our confession should be followed by action. Now here in Ezra chapter 9 records Ezra's confession of sin. But the next chapter, Ezra chapter 10, records Ezra and the community's actions against this sin. So being grieved over their sin was a place to start, and an important place. But it was not the place to stop. Remember Solomon's words in the book of Proverbs on this, when he said, "He that covereth his sins shall not prosper. But whoso confesseth and forsaketh them shall have mercy." Yes, he's clear there that the confessing should be followed by the forsaking. They really go together. And doesn't this make sense in our day-to-day activities? If you wanted to get rid of those birds who are causing problems in your home, you know you would need to do more than just shoo them off. If that's all we do, we know that they'll come right back. We also need to get rid of their nests and plug up some access points. It reminds us that right confession should be followed by some fitting action. Now, John the Baptist, he addressed a similar problem as he prepared the way for the Messiah, doing the job that the Lord had given him to do. But notice Matthew records it like this in Matthew chapter 3. But when he saw many of the Pharisees and Sadducees come to his baptism, he said unto them, O generation of vipers, who hath warned you to flee from the wrath to come? Bring forth therefore fruits meet for repentance. So think about what's happening here in Matthew's gospel. On the outside, these groups, the Pharisees and Sadducees, showed up to hear John's message. Yes, their bodies were there. They were in attendance, but they were not interested in real repentance. They thought they were fine, and they didn't really need this message of getting right with God in preparation for the coming of the Messiah. Other people needed that, but not them. Their attitude was, we're just fine, thank you. You know, another lesson that this reminds us of and encourages us about is that our sin does not make the situation hopeless. You and I know the tactics of Satan in this, don't we? We've all experienced what he does. Once Satan is successful in tempting us to sin, then he tries to make us feel that our situation is hopeless. He attempts to convince us that we'll never be able to restore our fellowship with the Lord. That's how Satan gets us coming and going. I appreciated then the words from a spokesman for this group, a man named Shechaniah. Ezra chapter 10 records what he said to Ezra. We have trespassed against our God and have taken strange wives of the people of the land. Yet now there is hope in Israel concerning this thing. Yes, this man is right. They had done wrong. But because they have a great and gracious God, there is hope in him. There is forgiveness with him. Oh, this reminds us that our sin does not make the situation hopeless. This same lesson strikes us, doesn't it? From the familiar story, one we all know, of the prodigal son. It was somewhere in that pig pen, or somewhere on his way out to the field with food for the swine. Somewhere along the way it dawned on him. Oh yes, his situation was certainly his own doing. It was his own fault. He and he alone was the one to blame. But still there was hope with his father. His only problem turned out to be underestimating the goodness and grace of his dad. In like manner, our situation is not hopeless either. If anything, we probably also underestimate the great kindness of our God. As his child, he loves us and longs to know fellowship with us. It was to a church that was described as wretched and miserable that Jesus said, "Behold, I stand at the door and knock. If any man hear my voice and open the door, I will come in to him and will sup with him and he with me." Oh, they were in a bad place, but they were not in a hopeless place. Let's be encouraged that our confession is always followed by action. And let's remember that our sin does not make our situation hopeless. There is hope with our Lord. As we pray together, we want to remember a listener who's facing cancer surgery and requests our prayers in her behalf. She invites us to pray with her for successful surgery, for full recovery, and for wisdom for all the medical personnel. Father, thank you for the hope that we find in you. Help us to be quick to deal with our sin, confessing it and forsaking it. And we pray for this listener to know the comfort of your Spirit as she approaches and then goes through this surgery. Give insight and skill to the entire medical team that will attend to her. May the surgery accomplish its purpose, and may her recovery from it be complete, all for your honor, as we ask it in Christ's name. Amen. Until next time, may our Lord bless you and keep you as you walk with him.

with all the conversations you'll be having today. Don't forget the most important one of all. Take time to talk to God. Rejoice Radio, sharing joy for your journey.

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1: News. I'm Keith Peters in Washington. News. The Supreme Court has rejected President Trump's bid to restrict mail ballots ahead of the midterm elections. The decision allows states to continue sending ballots under existing processes used by nearly a third of voters. New warnings from within the artificial intelligence industry have revived a long-running debate over whether advanced AI could escape human control and ultimately threaten humanity. President Trump weighed in.
2: The narrative pushed by mainstream outlets calling to slow down artificial intelligence is a familiar play, using bureaucratic overreach, alarmism, and regulatory capture to stifle American innovation. President Trump told reporters that narrative is getting out of hand.
3: We can put guardrails, we can do this and that, but I think you have a lot of negative forces in bringing it up that shouldn't be bringing it up.
2: A White House press release states the path forward requires, quote, unleashing American ingenuity, rejecting doomsday hysteria, and maintaining an unbeatable technological lead on the global stage.
3: Whoever wins with AI wins.
2: Bernie Bennett, Washington.
1: A federal report details problems at the now-closed Alligator Alcatraz.
4: Immigration detainees at the South Florida facility known as Alligator Alcatraz were held in small metal enclosures referred to as calming areas for up to 2 hours at a time. The practice did not meet federal standards for humane treatment, according to a new report by the Department of Homeland Security's Inspector General. Photographs in the report show a cage that looks only slightly larger than a telephone booth. The report also said detainees lacked adequate living space, access to showers, legal information, and clean water. It came after an unannounced inspector's visit to the Everglades Center, which closed less than a year after it was opened. I'm Jennifer King.
1: On Wall Street, the Dow down by 152 points, the NASDAQ dropped 146, the S&P lower by 37. This is SRN News. A new look at who's going to church in America, correspondent Michael Harrington reports.
5: The poll comes from the American Bible Society, and it finds that among self-described Christians, 49% attend worship services once a month or more, while 51% attend less than once a month. Women go to church at least once a month more than men do, 51% to 46%. Generation X attends the most, followed by baby boomers, then millennials, and Gen Z. Evangelicals go to church more than mainline Protestants. Michael Harrington reporting.
1: With attacks on religious institutions rising in the U.S., a national nonprofit is connecting retired military veterans and law enforcement officers with churches as security guards. Safe Alert Patrol is offering its services to churches and other institutions in all 50 states, and the organization reports growing support from military and law enforcement groups. This is SRN News. Yemen's Houthis are expanding their offensive around the Red Sea. We hear more on the story from international correspondent Charles de Ledesma, reporting from London.
6: Yemeni officials say the Houthi rebels have captured more strategic islands in the southern Red Sea, strengthening their control of a major maritime shipping route. The rebels have deployed fighters on the islands of Greater Hanish and Lesser Hanish, over 100 miles north of Bab el-Mandeb Strait. Two government officials and a Houthi official say on Monday, adding the Houthis took over the islands after hundreds of government allied forces withdrew from the archipelago. The capture of the islands has come after the rebels last week seized the port city of Mokha and the island of Mayun, located inside Bab el-Mandeb Strait. I'm Charles de Ledesma.
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3: The scene goes something like this. You're dining at a fashionable restaurant. That makes it a joke in itself, right? And the waiter brings you your first course. It's an elegant cup of chowder made from imported cheeses mixed with Norwegian rabbit's feet or something, the mere thought of which takes your breath away. You sip your soup with all the poise of a society success story, little finger pointed east, everything. Pasted grin covers your face. But then, with all the finesse of a rattled rhinoceros, you turn to the waiter and exclaim in disgust, "This is the worst stuff I ever tasted." That's known as complaining. Now, at this point, your testimony on a scale of 1 to 10 stands at 0. Now let's reconstruct the scene, only this time you smile at the waiter and nod, and as soon as he's gone, you mutter under your breath to the one you're eating with, "That's the worst stuff I ever ate. Is yours as bad as mine?" You're no longer complaining. Now you're murmuring. Or suppose the waiter returns with your salad and you exclaim, "Hey man, the soup was salty. I suppose the salad dressing's no good either. Don't you guys do anything right?" Now you've moved to nagging. Of course you wouldn't do that, but each of us knows at least one person who does those kinds of things. The key is, though three slightly different forms of behavior ensued in our illustration, they all evoked the same three responses. Your rights had been violated, your right to good value, your right to good service, your right to good taste, and you deserve something better, right? So you reacted to the situation with a complaining spirit, and you used your tongue to retaliate. Those three forms of verbal retaliation, complaining, murmuring, and nagging, form the three-cornered triangle of trouble that marks off the boundaries of the next phase of our study and the tongue-lashing, if you will, that study will involve. We must begin with the word complain. I looked in the dictionary, and my dictionary defines it this way: to complain, to express feelings of pain or dissatisfaction or resentment. It goes on to describe one's problems, and then a final definition: to make an accusation or bring a charge. Now, obviously, using this definition, all complaining can't be wrong. If you break your arm, for instance, and you go to the doctor and he puts a splint on the wrong arm, a complaint is in order. Or let's say you're in line at the football game and the guy in front of you stands on your big toe and stays there. He thinks the pavement's lumpy. You think you're crippled for life. I'd say a complaint is in order. Now, the degree of complaint would be determined by the size of the man. You can express feelings of pain. In this case, it would be quite appropriate, or dissatisfaction. Let's say you take the car to be washed, and this lovely little lad who belongs to the mother in the next car begins carving his name with a rock on the hood of your Mercedes. Definitely painful. Definite dissatisfaction. Definite resentment. The problem is obviously, in all three cases, that complaining, as we use the term, is a viable option under certain circumstances and with certain limitations. So we must ask ourselves, what are the circumstances? What are the conditions wherein complaining is acceptable? Number one, before you have a right to complain, you must be sure you are exercising self-control. That's the whole subject of this study, you remember. Ask yourself, is your mind responding to the word over the objections of your emotions, which in some of these cases run quite high, or are you reacting to the situation rather than responding to it? Most of you know what I mean. You react when you're driven to retaliate or rail or otherwise exhibit what we call uncontrolled behavior. but you respond when you quickly examine the situation, consider the options, and choose deliberately to speak or act in a manner that's consistent with Christian behavior. You, for instance, had a responsibility to complain about your newly engraved Mercedes hood to the maternal magistrate who was scrubbing her beloved Buick while her untended children upended your peace of mind. The question is how? Well, some options. One, an uncontrolled scream would get attention, but it has some limitations where Christian testimony is concerned. Number two, a string of unprintable phrases. Of course, that's out of the question. Hope you wouldn't even think of them. Three, a karate chop to the neck of her next of kin. Of course not. Or how about this? Hey, ma'am, why don't you watch what your stupid kid is doing? Don't think we'll vote for that. Well, let's say you gently restrain little Danny Destruction and take him quietly to his mother, praying as you go, and say, ma'am, I'm sorry to trouble you, but while you were washing your car, your little boy was damaging mine. I wonder if I could have the name of your insurance company. It's a complaint. You're obviously in pain, but you are in control. God's principles of conduct are allowing you to respond rather than to react. Same thing's true at the doctor's office. The medicine man needs to be told of his error in the arm department. He needs to know, but not in a condemning, uncontrollable rage, just a quiet statement. I beg your pardon, sir, but I believe you're bandaging the wrong wing. So consideration number one, a complaint to be biblically acceptable must be done in a spirit of self-control. That takes care of many of our complaints. Secondly, a complaint to be valid must be done only when necessary. We all have many acceptable occasions to complain, but most of the time complaining doesn't solve the problem. Therefore, what it does is becomes a vehicle to vent our displeasure rather than a tool of correction. Say your wife can't make baked beans the way Grandma used to. She tries and she cries because she wants to. What earthly good will it do you to complain? Wouldn't a little praise for her progress be better motivation? Thirdly, for complaints to be wise, they must meet the other person's needs, not yours. If complaining will only damage that person, then your complaints become merely a tool of self-exaltation, a demanding of your rights at the expense of another's well-being, and there's no spiritual basis for that. And fourthly, for complaining to be valid, it must not discredit your testimony as a Christian. What good would it do to get better rabbit's food chowder at the local eatery if the waiter sees a life that is selfish, inconsistent, inconsiderate, and out of control? That waiter saw you pray before you ate, and when he approached your table, he heard you saying, "The Lord this and the Lord that." Then he witnessed an angry, condemning spirit emerge just from a sip of salty soup. You see, God may have sent you to that restaurant to meet that waiter's needs. Ask him his name. Ask him about his family. Treat him like a person. And if you must complain, say, "Sir, could I have another bowl of soup? I'm afraid they accidentally oversalted this one." And do it with a smile on your face. A genuine smile makes a viable complaint compatible with Christian love. Remember, that waiter's needs outweigh your taste buds in God's order of importance. Let each esteem other and their needs more valuable, better, more important than their own, Paul reminds us. So complaining has its place, but its place requires, one, a controlled response, two, that it must be necessary, three, that it's in being other person's best interest, and four, it's in harmony with the character of Christ. But what we'll deal with in this lesson where complaining is concerned is what we call ungodly complaining, complaining that doesn't fit into those categories. We might best define ungodly complaining this way: an unnecessary or uncontrolled verbal expression in defense of violated rights, the sharing of which might harm another or the name of Christ. A complaint is direct with retaliatory motive, but unless it has redeeming motives, it'll miss its mark. Murmuring is easier, much more easy to define, because in a scriptural sense it's not acceptable. You see, while complaining is direct, murmuring is indirect. Murmuring expresses displeasure, but not necessarily to the party involved. The dictionary calls it indistinct complaint, or indirect complaint is another valid description. It's a subtle attempt to create undercurrents of discontentment by sharing your unhappiness or your inconvenience with someone else for the purpose of either getting sympathy or support. And murmuring is, as we shall see, a key source of division and strife. Here's an example. A church member, Danny Do-Good, doesn't like something the pastor said. But instead of going to the pastor, he calls his friend, Lenny Listenlots. "I was offended by what Brother Billy said Sunday," Danny murmurs. "He never should have used that illustration." Now, his friend, Lenny, hadn't been offended by the sermon at all. But Danny's murmuring raised a question mark in his mind, so he calls another friend to ask him if it bothered him. And he murmurs too. And soon a whole undercurrent of discontentment has spread like wildfire, a flame set by a murmuring tongue. You see, if it wasn't appropriate to call a pastor directly, then there's no justification to say it at all. And murmurers destroy churches and homes and businesses and friendships. Murmuring, an indirect undercurrent of complaining, directed usually at others rather than at the source of the complaint itself. Now, the third spark in our trio of flamethrowers is nagging. Some of you have met naggers before. The Bible has quite a bit to say about naggers. Nagging means this: to apply pressure through repetitive murmuring in order to wear down another's resistance. The nagger has a quiver full of tiny barbs that, when thrown just at the proper moment, always draw blood. He or she finds subtle joy in repetitive, sarcastic jabs that intimidate, humiliate, and embarrass. The nagger often finds so much joy in the process that he or she seldom is really happy if they get what they want. One reason is because it's so much fun to nag. The second reason is you never really satisfy a discontented spirit anyway, even when it gets its way. A nagger can work his barbs into an otherwise harmless dinner conversation and turn a pleasant meal into a battleground. Example: "Go sit on the gray chair, Jimmy, until I'm ready for you," Mother exclaims. "Just sitting in that chair is punishment enough," she mumbles, just loudly enough for Papa to hear. You see, for 2 years she wanted to replace the gray chair. But Dad says the money's not there, so Mama's gray chair vendetta goes underground. The Smiths are invited for dinner for the first time. "Your house looks so nice," Mrs. Smith comments. "What a lovely living room." "Oh, it would be nice if it weren't for that ugly gray chair," Mother frets, and then her eyes send darts hubby's way, hoping to establish a guilt trip or make him either angry enough or embarrassed enough to decide that no gray chair is worth that punishment. It's late at night, and Grandma calls. "Oh, yes, Mama," your lovely lady says, making sure Daddy can hear. "Someday we'll replace the gray chair." But by then, I guess the sofa will be worn out, too. It may even seem funny to the observer, but to Dad, it's interminable pressure to replace the gray chair. Not through confrontation, but through deception. And even direct complaints about the gray chair are timed not to elicit a controlled response, but rather to wear down Dad's resistance. Now, the gray chair may be a legitimate need, and dear old Dad may be a tightwad. But even so, nagging is not an acceptable form of sandpaper. And nothing breaks down another's will to please more quickly than the barbs of a nagging tongue. It is, in addition to being scripturally unacceptable, a horribly ineffective way of accomplishing your objective, because even if you win the battle, you lose the war. So there you have our trinity of tongue trouble that issues forth from a discontented spirit. What are they? Complaining, murmuring, and nagging. Little sparks they are, but behold what great fires little sparks can start. Now, as we progress through this subject, let me remind you that complaining and murmuring and nagging all have two things in common. One, they both issue forth as expressions of a discontented spirit. They all have as their base of operations the premise they've been dealt a bad hand in the game of life, at least for the moment. What the complainer and the murmurer and the nagger are all saying is, "I deserve better." So secondly, then, all three have this in common, too. They are all a reflection of a negative concept of the sovereignty of God, because that's what discontentment is. The chronic complainer is dissatisfied with life as he sees it. He's discontent. Therefore, he subtly implies with every complaint that either God's not in control, God doesn't care, or God is powerless to improve his lot in life. Now, as we mentioned last week, his problem is perspective. When you view life from God's perspective, you see the spiritual value even in physical setbacks. You see character emerge through circumstances. And you see the steady hand of a sovereign God working all things together for good. So what do you have to complain about? What is there to murmur about? Why would you nag? If God be for us, who can be against us? But may I remind you that if you're constantly plagued by one or more of these three problems, remember the tongue is only the symptom. The disease is discontentment. And the cure is a healthy dose of the sovereignty of God. For once you learn to praise Him for His perfect control, what is there to murmur about? Unfortunately, some of the world's greatest complainers and murmurers are Christians. Now, I pondered that. It ought not to be that way, but I pondered that last night and thought about it and came to the conclusion there are at least four reasons why Christians seem to be chronic complainers. This is not to justify it, but to explain it. Reason number one, perhaps the foremost reason, is that Christians tend to apply spiritual promises to physical situations. And having been set up with unbiblical expectations, they become murmurers when life doesn't deal them peaches and cream. You know, and there's a degree to which well-meaning preachers promote this theory with such one-liners as, God never meant for a Christian to be poor. Oh, really? Well, what about Jesus? Or God never meant a Christian to be sick. Oh, really? Well, what about Paul? Or God never meant a Christian to die young. Well, what about Jesus? Well, what about Stephen? Or God never meant a Christian to be rejected or persecuted. Well, there you have to scratch Jesus and Peter and Paul and John, my friend. None of those statements is true. But the flesh clings to promises like those, and then when sickness or poverty or rejection strikes, instead of rejoicing from God's perspective, dissatisfied saints begin to murmur. Second reason so many Christians murmur is that we're double-minded. We want the best of both worlds. And my friends, you can't have that. When you sell out to Jesus Christ and make total discipleship your goal, some other things in your life will have to go. And if you're double-minded, when the heat gets on, you start to murmur. Third reason is that Satan will do anything to destroy the fellowship of the saints, and murmuring does that. So he applies the heat where the heart is tender, because if we begin to complain, he not only cripples us, he sets fire to forests of believers that surround us. And a fourth reason is that many Christians never learn to be thankful. We learn all about sound doctrine, all about eschatology, all about biblical customs and history. But my friend, until we learn to experience the joy of a heart that learns to praise God in all things, we're ripe to be murmurers. For those four reasons, Christian complainers are too prevalent in today's society. And a world seeking spiritual satisfaction is confused because it's surrounded by dissatisfied Christians. God tried to see that that wouldn't happen. And he painted in colorful detail on the canvas of his word a perfect portrait of the cause and effects of murmuring among his children. He might well have labeled the portrait Israel, murmuring midgets in a land of giants. They were masters at it. And he told us, pay close attention to those guys and the things that made them murmur and what happened when we did, so we would never fall victims of the same disease. And he wrote a caption under the portrait in 1 Corinthians chapter 10, and it reads like this. Do you remember? Beginning with verse 1. Moreover, brethren, I would not that you should be ignorant how that all our fathers were under the cloud and all passed through the sea and were all baptized unto Moses in the cloud and in the sea, and did all eat the same spiritual meat and drink the same spiritual drink, for they drank that spiritual rock that followed them, and that rock was Christ. But with many of them God was not pleased, for they were destroyed in the wilderness. Now these things were our examples, to the intent that we should not lust after evil things the way they lusted, neither we should be idolaters as were some of them. It was written, they sat down to eat and drink and rose up to play. Neither let us commit fornication as some of them did and fell in one day 23,000. Neither let us tempt Christ as some of them did and were destroyed of serpents. Verse 10, neither murmur ye as some of them murmured, and they were destroyed by the destroyer. Now all these things happen, verse 11, for examples. They are written for our admonition, upon whom the ends of the world are come. Wherefore, let him that standeth take heed, lest he fall. Paul said God recorded Israel's behavior in graphic detail, not just to make us experts in Hebrew history, but as examples, that we shouldn't lust as they lusted, that we shouldn't be unholy as they were, that we shouldn't put God to the test the way they did, and that we shouldn't murmur like they did. They were written as examples for us who live in the last age, that we might take heed lest we fall. God's given us a picture book to show in living color what makes us murmur, how God feels about it, and the kinds of messages murmurers really send the world. We'll be scanning that book for pictures that we might take heed indeed. Well, let's begin by looking at the marks of a murmurer. And all I did was to take a concordance, cross-reference all the passages on murmuring and complaining and nagging, just to see what the scriptural portraits that emerged look like. Portraits that look strangely to me like a mirror, reflecting my own discontented spirit. I trust that maybe some of the results will be helpful to you as well. Let's simply ask ourselves, what makes us murmur? What do Christians murmur about? And let's find our answers in the scriptures. What makes us murmur? Reason number one, we murmur that the past was better. Part of the plague of a discontented spirit, my friend, is a short memory. We remember the past through rose-colored glasses, glasses fogged with unreality. And if you've ever done any counseling of people, you realize what a real problem this is in the Christian community. Ecclesiastes 7:10 is a good verse to give people to memorize. It goes like this, "Say not thou, what's the cause that the former days were better than these? For thou dost not inquire out of wisdom concerning this." You see, one of Satan's greatest tools to destroy God's children is to get them looking at scrapbooks of the good old days, when you were the life of the party. The problem is you were a party with no life. Those weren't the days, my friend. Be glad they had to end. God didn't promise you more of this world's pleasures. He promised you more of this word's treasures. The cost to make the transfer is high. You're not to look back in excitement. You're to look forward in expectation. The best is yet to come. Numbers chapter 11 is God's perfect illustration from his picture book. The children of Israel, remember, were in rebellion one of many times. God had delivered them. God had led them. And God had fed them supernaturally. But their complaint was this, "Lord, what have you done today? Lord, these spiritual lessons we're learning from this manna deal are okay, but we ate better before we ever started following you." Now, my friends, some of you here this morning might be able to say the same thing. We ate better before we started following you, and they began to murmur. And the scripture says they took out their travel folders of Egypt and began to discuss the good old days. They reread the menu and drooled with discontentment. Verse 10, "But now the murmuring had spread like cancer through the whole nation, and they were weeping, dreaming over past meals, and forgetting past miracles." And verse 10 says, God got angry, and Moses got angry too. Beloved, you may be out of work and living on beans and bread, but my friend, compared to your pre-Christ days, you never had it so good. You're feasting on the manna that lasts, drinking living water that you may never thirst again. My friend, the Egypt of your past was saturated with sin. Have you forgotten? The Egypt of your past was plagued with unforgiveness. Have you forgotten? The Egypt of your past was surrounded by guilt, void of hope, and empty of joy. Don't murmur about the good old days. Start praising God. Instead, he took a black, ugly heart, covered it with his precious blood, and now it's white as snow. Praise him that the load of guilt you carried so long has been lifted and God's taken it forever. Praise him that he's available. Back in Egypt, the Egypt of your life, you couldn't call on him. You couldn't pray to him. You had no relationship with the living God. Today, though storms may encompass you, all you need do is whisper, "Jesus." And arms of love surround you, hands of grace uplift you, fingers of mercy dry your tears. Dear Christian, praise him. Lips that echo choruses of praise can scarcely form the words that murmuring lips would like to say. A second thing Christians are not to murmur about are their wages. You say, this is getting too personal. Or in particular, about whether or not their wages are fair compared to someone else's. Now, let's answer this question. Isn't that really what strikes are all about? Is it that the strikers can't live on what they make? Or aren't the football players striking for a deal that's as good as the baseball players have? And don't some auto workers fret for whatever other auto workers get? And on it goes, murmuring. Jesus tells a story in Matthew 20 about a group of farm workers using as a backdrop to teach spiritual truth about God's kind of spiritual economy. And it goes like this. Most of you know the story. It seems a wealthy farm owner went out early one morning to hire workers to help harvest his crops. He found a group that was willing to work and said, "How would you like to work for $20 a day in my field?" The workers agreed and began to work. About 2 hours passed, and the owner spotted some more prospective laborers and offered to pay them whatever was right if they would work the rest of the day. They agreed, and they too went out in the field to work. About noon, the story repeated itself, and again about 3 o'clock in the afternoon, and again about 5. So what we have here is a field full of men hired at different times of the day, if you remember the story. Some worked 12 hours, some worked 10, some 3, and some only 1. At the end of the day, they all lined up to be paid. And much to everyone's surprise, the men who had only worked an hour got $20. Now, that's pretty good pay even today. A ripple of whispers filled the hall. If they got $20 for an hour, no telling what we'll get for 12. But when their turn came, these who had worked all day, they too got $20. And verse 11 says, when they received it, they murmured against their boss. "We work longer. We deserve more," they complain. But the master of the laborers cautioned them against murmuring. He said, "Friend, I did thee no wrong. Didn't you agree to work one day for $20?
4: "Yep."
3: "Didn't you work one day?"
4: "Yep."
3: "Didn't I give you $20?
4: "Yep."
3: "Now go your way." It goes on to say, "It's my money and it's my decision how I pay and who I pay." Now, I know the spiritual applications are there, but so are the principles of murmuring saints and salaries. It's clear that in God's economy, the Christian needs to do these things. Number one, the Christian ought to be grateful to have a job. Number two, the Christian ought to work as hard as he's able for as many hours as he's hired. Number three, he ought to be grateful to receive his pay and expect no more than he's been promised. Whatever extra he gets, he ought to praise God for, but he ought not to begin to build up expectations. Number four, a Christian ought not to make comparisons about his salary or his rank and those around him. And number five, God's man or God's woman ought not to murmur about what he calls inequities. His job, so long as he takes another's money, is to gratefully labor the hours he agreed. Forgive me, but I get so weary of ladder-climbing Christians clawing their way to the top at their fellow employees' expense, quoting Scripture as they go. I get grieved when God's people are only concerned about what's in it for them rather than how to make their boss successful. My heart breaks when I see Christians ungrateful to have a job, coveting a better one instead. It's tough to listen to Christians complaining about their salaries and their benefits, still taking their boss's paychecks. I hate it when Christians murmur about their jobs. Society doesn't owe us jobs. God gives us opportunities, and He is thrilled not by what we make, but by how diligent we are, by how faithful we are in the little things we've been asked to do, by how joyful we are, by how consistent we are, by how thankful we are to have a job at all. Some of us need to go home this morning and fall on our knees and praise God we have the opportunity to work, that we have a job or we have a business. Some of us need to go home and praise God we have the strength to work. Some of us need to go praise God we have a country to live in that allows us the freedom to choose how and when we'll work. Murmuring workers grieve God's heart. Thankful workers please God's heart. And you and I have the right to choose which one we'll be. And you wives, be grateful for whatever your husbands make. Don't take it for granted. Don't take him for granted when he comes home at night. Thank God and thank him for the hamburger. God never promised you steak. And beloved, we may come to the day soon when prosperity as we know it vanishes, but we can still be content in Christ. And if we're content, what do we have to murmur about? Third reason Christians murmur is when their privacy or their schedule is interrupted. When the doorbell rings or the telephone interrupts for something like a prayer request or a heart that's hungry for fellowship. And if you're like me, you murmur all the way to the door or all the way to the phone. And then with cheerful hypocrisy, you beam, "Oh, hi, Joe, I'm so glad to see you. Come in." Grumble, grumble, grumble. "Or Susie, how neat that you could call." Hand over the phone. "Oh, no, it's Susie." 1 Peter 4:9 says, "Use hospitality one to another without grudging or murmuring or complaining." God could have said, "Be hospitable," and stopped, but he was after the heart. because those who need you, whom you are regarding in your heart as intruders, know the difference. They know they're not welcome. And they know they would be welcome in Jesus' home. God says nobody was busier than Jesus, but Jesus was never too busy to stop and touch a fevered brow, never too busy to encourage a broken heart, never too busy to talk to a little child. The disciples rebuked those who cried out for help, who might be disturbing the master's schedule. But Jesus rebuked the disciples instead and stopped to meet each person's needs. God help us to do the same. God has a message for each of us. It's found in Psalm 39:1, and it says this. Listen, I said I will take heed to my ways that I sin not with my tongue. I will keep my mouth with a bridle while the wicked are before me. Wouldn't that be a neat verse to claim? To be able to say to the Lord, Lord, I'll quit complaining, I'll quit murmuring, and I'll quit nagging. Instead, I'll start listening and praising and rejoicing. And Lord, I'll be doubly careful when I know there's someone around who's not a Christian. Wouldn't it make a pleasant change in our office where we work, in our homes where we live, in our hearts where we are, if we quit complaining, beginning right now? There's only one sure way to find out, and that's to give God's way a try. And let's just see what happens. Oh, what could happen in your world? And oh, what could happen in mine if you and I began just to speak with all of God's purpose in line? We'd stop all our foolish complaining. We'd claiming with vigor our rights. We'd stop all this ungodly murmuring that leads so to factions and fights. We'd stop all our needling and nagging to wear down the heart of another. Instead, we'd start praising and thanking and speak words of hope to our brother. Oh, what will happen in your world? And oh, what will happen in mine? Beginning today, as God takes our tongues to use as by grace He designed.
2: 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Well, thank you for listening. We pray God's richest blessing may be yours as He continues to live His life in you.
4: God's plan has always been to take old lives and make them new. That's God's plan. That's our message. That's His story. 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
1: With SRN News, I'm John Scott. The Supreme Court has rejected President Trump's bid to restrict ballots by mail ahead of the midterms.
2: The decision allows states to continue sending out mail ballots under existing processes. The justices did not rule on the constitutionality of the post office plan, but the majority appear to agree with election officials who argued there wasn't enough time to make changes before the November elections. In his dissent, Justice Samuel Alito said the Postal Service has broad authority to regulate the mail, and Justice Brett Kavanaugh indicated he might rule in favor of the administration if the issue comes back before the court at a later time. The plan would require uniform envelopes and online submissions of voter lists, but a whistleblower report raised questions about systemic flaws that could potentially disenfranchise millions of voters.
1: And that is Jennifer King. Republican Senator Mitch McConnell of Kentucky returning to the Senate after a long absence. The 84-year-old senator has not been at the Capitol since June 14th. He was hospitalized for a fall in his home. The EPA repealing rules that place limits on coal and natural gas power plants.
2: The Environmental Protection Agency is repealing rules that limit greenhouse gas emissions from fossil fuel power plants. EPA officials say the change will save the industry more than $300 billion and allow utilities to make the best decisions for their ratepayers rather than be forced to close down plants.
3: We're taking swift action to lower costs for consumers, cut red tape.
2: EPA Administrator Lee Zeldin.
3: So companies and communities can build durable infrastructure faster.
2: The rule changes are likely to face litigation. The Sierra Club says Zeldin is turning the EPA into a shield for polluting industries that are known to harm the environment and human health.
1: A crucial Saudi oil pipeline that was struck in an attack will mostly be out of service for weeks as the damage is repaired. The East-West Pipeline. This is SRN News. Latinos moving away from religion.
4: Of numbers from the Public Religion Research Institute, the percentage of Hispanic Americans identifying as religiously unaffiliated has risen steadily from 18% in 2013 to 23% in 2025. Among Catholic Latinos, the declines have been historic. The share of Latino adults identifying as Catholic plummeted from 67% in 2010 to 43% in 2022. The number of Protestant Hispanics has stayed about level. Michael Harrington reporting.
1: By many measures, Americans are growing less religious. Since 2007, the percentage of people who pray daily has dropped, while the religiously unaffiliated has grown to 29%. But these numbers can distract from just how much faith still matters in American public life, much more so than in Western Europe, despite its similar religious roots. This is SRN News. The Supreme Court will decide this month whether to hear a lobster fisherman's challenge to a rule that requires electronic tracking devices on boats. Bob Agnew reports.
5: Maine lobster fisherman Frank Thompson filed a lawsuit arguing that the rule constitutes unreasonable search and seizure. He has appealed to the U.S. Supreme Court after a federal appeals court denied his claim last year. Authorities say the monitoring program is crucial for understanding lobster populations, which have been declining in New England. Bob Agnew reporting.
1: A fishing crew in Alaska's Bering Sea rescued a teenager who had clung to a capsized boat for roughly 2 days in the frigid waters. The rescuers say they also recovered the bodies of the boy's brother and cousin, who died sometime after that boat flipped. The Coast Guard said it began searching for the skiff Monday morning. An aircraft spotted the 15-year-old hours later on top of the boat near Alaska's remote St. Lawrence Island. More details at SRNNews.com.
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1: How do you do? Tired of depressing news stories? Well, take a moment now and listen to an uplifting one. This man's life didn't start out that way, however. In fact, he was arrested 75 times before the age of 40. He was the kind of criminal you read about and write off as hopeless. But one person didn't give up on him, and because of that one person, he's a different man today, ever since his mind and heart and life were unshackled. This is Unshackled, true life stories that dispel the darkness, dramatized and produced in Chicago by Pacific Garden Mission. Few things are as difficult as facing a crisis alone. And for the homeless, all of life is a crisis, even the next meal. And that's why Pacific Garden Mission never closes the door to people living on the streets. Sometimes that open door is the difference between life and death. Free meals, fresh clothing, and a safe place to sleep are available to everyone without means. But that's not all. Folks at the old lighthouse also minister to the deeper, hidden need for someone who will love them in spite of who they are and where they've been. Pacific Garden Mission, through the generous gifts of those who care, has many different ministries to make sure that everyone who enters has a chance to meet that someone, the one who gives new life. And now for broadcast around the earth, here's program number 2546 in the series Unshackled, the program that makes you face yourself and think.
2: My sidecar, you can trust me.
3: I don't trust nobody, least of all you, Slim.
2: I spent a lot of money with you.
3: That don't matter. I don't front nobody, not even my own mother. Why should I give it to you? The gang would kill me.
2: They don't have to know.
3: They always know, Slim.
2: We go back long ways, sidecar.
3: I hear you, man, but it's still cash and carry. You know the rules, dude.
2: I just got out the joint, man. I haven't scored yet.
3: Sorry, Slim. Can't help you. Man, I'm zonked.
2: You got high and left me behind, and that ain't nice. So I just take your whole stash.
1: The man in our story was addicted to heroin then, but he was also hooked on a degenerative lifestyle, believing he could win at crime. At that point in his life, he was not even 30 years old, and yet he had already been in prison 4 times. This is the true story of Ron Larry and his battle for freedom right now on Unshackled.
4: I was born in Detroit in 1945, a year after my mother and father left the deep south for greener pastures. Black Bottom, the ghetto where we lived the first 6 years of my life, was anything but green. Tenements and garbage and people everywhere. We moved from flat to flat because Dad drank heavily and didn't pay the rent, so I never had stable school or friends. When I was 10 and the oldest of 5 children, my mother and father separated, and he seldom visited us.
5: Here's some bread, kids. Sorry, I got nothing to put on it.
4: Wish we did.
5: Back in Alabama, we called it a wish sandwich. 2 slices of bread and you wish you had some meat.
4: I wish Daddy was here.
5: And I wish he would help feed you, kids. Here, Don, eat your bread.
4: How come he left, Mama?
5: He like his drink more than he like his family, baby. I don't know why. Don't see nothing to like about liquor.
4: You sorry you married him, Mama?
5: Well, I thought he would settle down and give up his carousing, but I guess he won't ever change.
4: Mom did day work to support us and found a flat right next door to a hot dog factory. The house was overrun with rats and insects. The streets were overrun with thugs and gangs.
6: Mama! Mama! Look out the window! Some guys are stealing hot dogs from the factory.
7: Where?
6: See that guy hiding in our yard? He snuck up there and grabbed a bunch right off the rack. See?
7: You're right.
5: He got the whole ring of sausage in broad daylight.
6: He got away with it, too. Nobody seen him. Maybe I can get some, Mama.
5: Don't you be getting into trouble, Ron. Besides, one of the workers threw me a pack of sausages this morning. Listen, you help clean up the house for the party tonight.
6: You having a party tonight?
5: Yeah, I got to raise money for rent.
6: Ooh, boy, we can dance and earn some money, too.
5: Sure you can. So get busy.
6: Wait till I tell Don.
4: Mama didn't drink, but she had parties almost every weekend and sold whiskey and beer to her friends to raise money. My brother and sister and I danced for the guests and gave us a quarter each. Secretly, I'd learned to drink and smoke during those parties, and by the age of 13, I was a seasoned drinker. Dad went to prison for failing to pay child support, and when he was released, he stayed with us. He was so crazy, one day he pinned Mama's hand to the door with a knife.
5: It hurts. It hurts taking out George.
6: I'm gonna get a brick and smash him.
7: It's your fault I went to prison.
5: All I wanted was help with the kids.
7: Nobody would have said a word if you hadn't complained.
5: What was I supposed to do? They have to eat.
7: You just wanted to get rid of me, that's all.
5: No, I didn't.
7: Yeah, you got a boyfriend, don't you?
5: No, I don't. I swear
7: yeah,
5: I don't.
7: You and your parties ought to kill you.
5: George, please take it out.
6: Take it out of Mama's hand, or I'll hit you with this brick, Daddy. I swear I will.
7: Oh, you will, huh? You get back outside with those bricks, you hear?
6: Not till you pull out that knife.
7: All right, I'll pull out the knife. But first, you take the bricks outside.
4: Dad left after that and didn't come back, and Mama's hand recovered. I was street tough by then. I'd learned that stealing was okay as long as you didn't get caught. Breaking and entering became as natural as breathing to me and my brother Don. We hid our stolen goods in an old abandoned factory. Several times we were caught and sent to juvenile homes. By then, Mama couldn't do anything with us.
8: Stop it, Mama!
5: My son's hoodlums! I won't have it! Let go of that bell!
6: You can't whoop us no more, Mama!
5: You'll never amount to anything, either of you!
6: Come on, Don, let's go!
3: Mama don't understand. You gotta steal to survive in this world.
4: Hey, look, there's that detective. The one that said he gonna get us.
3: Man, what's he doing in the hood?
4: Spying on us, what else?
3: You going to school, Ron?
4: Nah, I got better things to do. I told the judge I would. He believed me. Hey, let's go get some dope.
3: Yeah.
4: I'd go back to junior high half ashamed to try to maintain my macho image. But my feet always went back to the street corners where I could stay drunk and get high. The deeper into drugs we got, the more violent we became. One night we almost killed a man who started a fight. At 17, my crimes caught up with me. I was tried and convicted of robbery and spent 9 months in the state prison at Jackson.
3: Man, I'm glad you out, Ron.
6: Yeah, me too.
9: I don't ever want to go back.
3: What was it like?
9: A lot of bad dudes, man.
6: To watch your back. Quarantine was the worst, in a way.
9: There were some homeboys there.
3: Here's the store. There's no one around.
9: Let's do it.
3: Careful.
6: I got it.
3: Check the cash register. I'm gonna grab some wine.
6: There's money here, all right. And a gun.
3: Yeah, what kind?
6: I don't know.
3: Don't point that thing at me.
6: Must not be loaded.
3: Whoa! Oh. You could have killed me, Ron!
6: Oh, man. Come on, we will get out of here.
3: Yeah.
4: I had to work while I was on parole, but with that gun, I robbed prostitutes and their clients at night. I'd been out more than 3 years when one night, while I was high on drugs, I tried to rob an undercover police officer. Back to prison I went for 2 years. Like a revolving door, I was out and then back in again for a third stretch. I wasn't out 10 days when I was approached with a job I knew would get me back on my feet. By then, I was known as Detroit Slim, and I didn't have any trouble finding help.
10: This job sounds easy, Slim.
4: We won't even have to break in. Gavin has the keys.
10: Real estate company, huh?
4: Yeah. He says they have a safe full of money and an office machines we can sell.
10: And all we have to do is load up the van and go.
4: That's it, man. Break the window so it looks like a B&E.
10: He got a van?
4: We'll get one off the street just before we do the job.
10: Sounds good to me. That was a piece of cake, Slim. And Gavin's right behind us.
4: You'll never know it was an inside job, not with that broken window.
10: How come we going this way, man? There's a police station on this street.
4: So what? Just don't speed.
11: What are you doing? I didn't tell you to stop, Leroy.
10: I didn't stop. The engine quit just like that, and I can't get it started.
4: Man, here comes a police car, too.
10: He's making a U-turn. Oh, I don't believe it.
4: You got a license?
10: No, man, you?
4: You kidding? I just got out the joint, remember?
12: We were caught red-handed with a stolen van and all the goods from the office, and the keys to the office we robbed were in my pocket. I received another 18 months, my fourth time in prison. My partner in crime took a jury trial.
10: Hey, Slim! Over here.
4: Leroy, when'd you get in here?
10: You know the routine. I've been in quarantine.
4: What'd you get?
10: 7.5 to 15.
4: So much for jury trial.
10: Well, you can't win no matter what you do.
4: Tell me about it. Who would believe that van was stalled just like that?
10: And 2 blocks from the police station.
4: Seems like everything I try, something goes wrong. One of these days, just once, I'd like to get it right.
12: My youngest sister was shot in the head and killed on a drug deal while I was serving my sentence. After I was released, my feet soon made their way back to the old haunts and habits, drugs and crime. Leroy was still serving the same sentence when I returned to prison for the 5th time. By the time I got out again, I had a bitter attitude. I also had a $100-a-day heroin habit to support. And so, desperate for a fix, I hit my dealer over the head with his own gun and ran out with his stash. Unfortunately, his thugs were right next door and saw me.
13: You helping yourself, Slim? You know better than that.
4: Oh, no. Back off, man.
13: Don't move or I'll blow you away.
4: No.
13: I said don't move.
4: Let me go.
13: Hey, come on, guys.
4: Come out, man. Get your hands off me.
13: Move it before somebody comes.
14: You ought to know better than cop your connection. You gonna pay.
1: In a moment, we'll hear about the ordeal that lay ahead.
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4: There were 4 of them, and they took me to a nearby house where they tied my hands behind my back, blindfolded me, and took turns pistol-whipping me. They also stuck pins in me and ground their cigarettes out on my stomach.
13: Anybody else want to crack at him?
16: Yeah, let me hit that.
3: Yeah, let's finish him off. He can still talk.
13: Nah, he knows better than that.
3: You think anyone saw us take him?
13: Nah, I don't know.
3: We better do the job.
12: I was only half conscious, but when they left the room, I pushed myself up the wall and tried to break the window by rocking back and forth. But my hands and feet were tied, and I just couldn't do it. They decided someone had seen them take me and finally cut me loose. With all the strength I could muster, I ran down the alley, flagged the police car, and they took me to the hospital. When I was well enough, my parole officer called me to his office.
17: Sit down, Ron. I heard about your kidnapping and torture.
12: That's what it was, all right.
17: I want to show you something. These are pictures of ex-felons like you who were executed gang style.
12: Man, it ain't pretty.
17: You're dealing with men who have no conscience.
12: Believe me, I know.
17: This could happen to you, Ron. You don't want to die like that.
12: Death can happen anytime. A friend of my sister's had a contract on her. When they found them at the drug house together, they shot them both. You don't know when your number's up.
17: You see what I mean?
4: Man, I rolled a van one night, flipped it over a 50-foot embankment. It caught fire, and I thought it was all over. But I got out. The window was cracked just enough for me to crawl through. I could have died that night, too.
17: Ron, think about what you're doing. Get into rehab and get off the drugs.
4: I will. It's time to get clean. I was lying to him. I didn't care whether I'd lived or died, whether I OD'd or drank my guts out. In 1975, when I was 30 years old, I was busted for stealing and sent to the Detroit House of Corrections. I climbed a fence, jumped on a coal train, and went to Warren, Ohio, where my older sister lived.
5: I had heard about you being kidnapped, but I didn't know it was that bad.
4: It was bad.
5: Aren't you tired of living that way, Ron?
4: I'm tired of being locked up.
5: Well, it doesn't have to be like that, you know. Quit using drugs.
4: Easier said than done, Mary Ellen.
5: Do you want to end up like Geneva, shot dead by some hitman?
4: You sound like my parole officer.
5: Well, he's right. There's a way that seems right to a man, but the end is the way of death.
4: I came here to try and make a clean start.
5: Good. Come to church with me on Sunday.
4: I'll think about it. Mama used to send us to church, remember? Don and I would just go and play in the gym.
5: Read the Bible, Ron.
4: I tried it once when I was in the hole. It's too hard to understand.
5: Jesus is the only way. He'll help you understand it if you turn your life over to Him.
4: I didn't know it then, but the Bible talks about a lot of guys like me. Guys who stumbled down that beaten path to the grave. I went to church with her a few times and gave it up, lost in my own world of drugs. 3 years later, I began to date a girl named Debbie who lived in Youngstown, Ohio. She took me in.
18: I don't have much, Ron, but you're welcome to stay as long as you like.
4: It's a bird nest on the ground.
18: What?
4: Dad used to say that. He died last year of heart failure.
18: Oh, I'm sorry.
4: Yeah, he was never much of a father, Deb. Cared more about gambling than booze. Mama was the one that held us together, or tried to.
18: Moms are like that.
4: Yeah.
18: I love you, Ron.
4: I love you too, Deb. I had no idea what love was then. I pawned everything she had as we drank and got high together. By the time we moved downhill to a housing project, we had two sons who had to sleep on the floor because of all the gunfire in the nearby apartments. Then I got caught in a robbery charge. Deb pleaded with the judge because we had another baby on the way, so he gave me probation since my record was clean in Ohio. I also had to spend 6 months in a treatment center.
18: How you doing, Ron?
4: I'm glad to come home again.
18: Well, hang in there, sugar. When you come home, we'll get high and celebrate.
4: I've had some bad news. My record's caught up with me.
18: They're not going to lock you up.
4: No. The counselor said my case was already adjudicated, so they couldn't change the verdict. But he said I better walk with a halo over my head.
18: You know what that means.
4: Yeah. Don't get caught. Six months after I finished treatment, I went out for smokes one foggy night and broke into a haberdashery, thinking I could get away with it in the fog. I was making my second trip for leather coats when the police came up with shotguns.
19: All right, come out with your hands up. Shine the light up there. Yeah, he's up there in the loft. Come out with your hands up or we'll shoot you down. We have shotguns.
4: All right, I'm coming down. Don't shoot.
20: Well, what do you know? It's Detroit Slim.
18: Hello, Ron. You doing okay?
4: I'm fine. I'm used to being in jail. What about you and the boys?
18: Well, we miss you.
4: I feel terrible leaving you to fend for yourselves.
18: We're okay.
4: My cellmate left, so I got the bottom bunk.
18: Oh, that's good.
4: He left a Bible under the mattress. Had a letter in it from his grandmother. Told him to read Psalms 38 and 51 if he wanted to be free.
18: Yeah? What do they say?
4: 38's a real bummer, written by some guy like me. Talks about failure. 51. 51 is more upbeat. I've been reading them every night.
18: Well, that's good, Ron. When do you think you'll get out?
4: I don't know, Deb.
12: I could be in for a long time. O Lord, mine iniquities are too heavy for me. I am troubled, and my strength fails me. Lord, my groaning is not hid from thee. In thee, Lord, do I hope. For I will declare mine iniquity. I will be sorry for my sin. Create in me a clean heart, O God, and renew a right spirit within me. Every night I read those psalms and then prayed, asking God to protect Deb and the boys. November 15, 1983, I dropped to my knees and prayed for myself also. Something snapped in my heart like a stick. Debbie noticed it when she came to see me the next time.
0: Something's different about you, Ron. What happened?
12: I'm not sure, Deb. I just know God is real.
0: You still reading that Bible you found?
12: Every night. I always pray for you and the boys, but two nights ago, I asked the Lord for a little mercy for me, too. It was like a heavy weight came off my back and something broke loose in my soul.
0: You are different.
12: Some of the other guys say it's only jailhouse religion. They say it'll pass soon. I hope not.
0: You even look different.
12: This is better than any high. I'm going back to prison. There's no way out of it. But it doesn't matter as much now.
0: It matters to me, Ron. I don't want to lose you.
12: You won't lose me, baby. God is going to watch over us from now on. My sentence was 3.5 to 15 years. I was transported to the prison at Columbus, but I was freer than I had ever been on the streets, free to read the Bible and to learn to follow Christ. Deb made a profession of faith in 1985. I was transferred to Lima, where I left prison for the last time on April 10, 1986. I had saved $72 and spent $60 on a lawnmower so I could start a landscaping business. We were married in June, and my youngest brother Bobby came to visit.
17: Everybody in Detroit figured you'd go back to your old ways as soon as you got out.
12: Why would I go back to things that almost killed me?
17: Yeah, that's true.
12: Let me tell you something, Bobby. Satan wants to destroy us, and he almost succeeded with me. But Jesus came to give us life. He not only died on the cross for our sins, but he comes to live in your heart so you have the strength to say no to things that hurt you.
17: Man, you know a lot about the Bible.
12: I read the Bible all the time because that's how you get to know God. He knows everyone inside and out, including you. But you don't know him, do you, Bobby?
17: No, I don't.
12: God hates our sins, but he loves us so much that he sent Jesus to die in our place so we could be like him.
17: Oh, man, you really believe that, don't you?
12: With all my heart, Bobby. God gives us his spirit when we come to Jesus. That's what changes your life.
17: My life needs changing.
12: Then pray and ask God to change you. Jesus came to set you free. Less than a year after my brother Bobby prayed for salvation, he was stabbed to death trying to break up a fight. I grieved for him, but rejoiced that he's with the Lord now. My brother Don is serving a second life sentence. I went back to school and became a building maintenance mechanic for a large apartment complex. Today, I'm a salesman with a large car dealer and was named Salesman of the Year in 95. 96 and 98. Praise the mighty name of Jesus.
1: And we agree with Ron. John chapter 8, verse 36 says, "If the Son therefore shall make you free, ye shall be free indeed." Is there some habit, some fear, some memory from the past that has you shackled? Listening friend, whoever calls on the name of the Lord shall be saved, for he is able to save to the uttermost those who turn to him. Pray with us right now. Lord, I am lost in my sin.
17: unable to change, unable to save myself. I believe Jesus died for me, and I believe he rose from the dead and comes now to live in my heart. Thank you, God, for sending Jesus. Make me like him.
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0: 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There's no better way to help others become unshackled. This is program number 2546. Heard in the true story of Ron Larry were Michael Myers, Camilla Hawk, Vicky Myers, Ryan Priester, Sam Sanders, Douglas Allen Mann, and Jim Jackson. Original music, Don Badorf. Sound, Nick Aloisio. Engineer, Ed Webb. Script by Kenitha Gabler. And I'm Bob O'Donnell.
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1: With SRN News, I'm John Scott. President Trump attributed warnings about AI moving too quickly with little oversight to negative forces, saying winning the AI race would help address the risks of advancing technology.
2: We can put guardrails, we can do this and that, but I think you have a lot of negative forces and are bringing it up that shouldn't be bringing it up, and they're bringing up things that won't happen. But whoever wins with AI wins.
1: The president maintained his presence in the Oval Office should assuage any fears about AI. House Democratic leader Hakeem Jeffries says Congress should not go home until lawmakers take decisive action on AI safeguards.
3: We want to make sure the American people can get the benefits of this transformational technology, but don't experience the very potentially grave downsides. So those conversations are ongoing, but we can't wait till the next Congress. We need to act now.
1: Yemen's Houthi rebels seizing the strategic islands of Greater and Lesser Hanish in the southern Red Sea. This move strengthens their control over a key maritime shipping route. A 51-year-old black man is charged in the death of a woman. She was found hanging from a tree in Mississippi. We have more on the story from correspondent Jennifer King.
4: In Jackson, Mississippi, a man charged with murder in the death of Tasia Fortune pleaded not guilty and was denied bond at his first court appearance. Jarquez Ratliff was arrested Friday after the state medical examiner deemed Fortune's death was a homicide. The case has drawn national attention in part because of the manner of Fortune's death. The body of the 29-year-old black woman was found hanging from a tree behind a vacant house on August 3rd. At a news conference Friday, Jackson Police Chief Rochelle Brackney said the investigation is far from over.
5: So this is not closure. This is just one step as we continue to investigate this case.
4: I'm Jennifer King.
1: This is SRN News. Canadian Doctors Group makes a shocking proposal.
6: The Quebec College of Physicians thinks the government should allow doctors to kill infants who suffer from, quote, severe pain, extreme deformation, or fatal diagnosis. The QCP tells the Daily Mail that it wants the Canadian government to extend its physician-assisted suicide law to include such newborns. In fact, the government has expanded assisted suicide several times since its inception in 2016. Next year, mentally ill people will be eligible. Michael Harrington reporting.
1: U.S. rabbis say their congregations are feeling unsettled by threats as the high holy days arrive. New York Rabbi David Ingber notes that many Jews feel vulnerable due to rising anti-Semitism from some political figures on both the left and the right. The Secure Community Network is offering security training to Jewish institutions. The network CEO says threats come from various sources and complicate their task. This is SRN News. AI again sends stocks lower.
7: Artificial intelligence stocks slid worldwide after leaders of the industry called for a slowdown in developing the technology. Markets also got unsettled by another spike in the price of oil. Higher oil prices tend to get investors more worried about inflation. Oil prices gave back some of those gains, but not before they pushed the yield on the 10-year Treasury note briefly above 5% for the first time since 2023. The S&P 500 fell 0.5% Monday. The Dow slipped 152 points, that's about 0.3%. The NASDAQ composite lost 0.6%. Brent crude rose 1% to settle at $105 a barrel. Seth Sutel, New York.
1: And so far, the jump in oil prices has sent the average cost of a gallon of regular gasoline across the country to nearly $4.32. That's from $4.08 just a month ago. 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
12: Thank you for joining us on Crosstalk today here from the VCY America Network. Ladies and gentlemen, the rapid advancement of AI has been staggering. Human data centers are being replaced by robots. Humans are even having romantic relationships and conversations with AI. But the rapid pace in which AI has been advancing is proving itself dangerous. AI is producing explicit sexual materials, even of minor children. A young teenager used ChatGPT for murder fantasies before taking the life of his mother and his brother. Criminals are using AI to advance their fraud. It's reported that Chinese companies are stealing AI tech on an industrial scale. AI has been discovered going rogue, even causing its own attacks on other systems. It's as if it's thinking for itself. Researchers are now saying that AI has more than a 10% chance of killing all humans. One such researcher indicated it could kill everyone by the end of the decade. So where is this all headed? Providing analysis on these and related issues, we welcome back Dr. Richard Schmidt, who is pastor of Union Grove Baptist Church and founder of Prophecy Focus Ministries. He's a speaker on the weekly TV program Prophecy Focus, heard on VCY.TV, and the radio broadcast Prophecy Unfolding. He spent some 32 years in law enforcement, including active sheriff in Milwaukee County. He has authored several books, two of which are perhaps more pertinent to our topic today, Globalism, the Great World Consumption, and Artificial Intelligence, Transhumanism, and the De-Evolution of Democracy. Pastor Schmidt, thanks for joining us.
13: Well, thanks so much for having me again.
12: Pastor Rich, the information that's been breaking over the past several days concerning artificial intelligence is just staggering. Share with us what is taking place. I mean, we've got research who are discussing the use of AI to kill all of mankind.
13: Well, it's amazing what is happening. And all of a sudden, and it's amazing actually that today, this very day, there's been multiple news reports that have come out regarding a couple of the key players regarding artificial intelligence. So maybe we'll just take a look at what currently is really coming to light right now. So there's two major companies that are putting out that there's some serious issues potentially with the development of artificial intelligence. Both of these individuals are actually becoming household names. The first one is the Anthropic CEO, Dario Amodi, and then another name which has been very much out there based on many conversations that have been part of press conferences with the president, which is Sam Altman, who's the chief executive officer of OpenAI. Both of these individuals right now have come out, and they are both concerned. Now, we have to understand, these are the major companies when it comes to artificial intelligence that now are actually sounding an alarm. And President Trump has weighed in on this, but maybe just take a moment and we'll look at what Sam Altman, again, who many folks know from OpenAI, has stated. He stated that there's really two major issues right now that he's very concerned about, which he actually calls dangerous. The first issue is, he said, humanity could lose control of the future of artificial intelligence.
12: Wow.
13: Well, that's an amazing statement. How in the world can humanity fall prey to a computer or to software? But we're actually seeing with the development of artificial intelligence that it's becoming so powerful that they are concerned that actually it can start what we'll call thinking on its own and making decisions on its own, basically in a fancier term, becoming autonomous, whereby human entities are not really playing as big a part as they do today. So the first issue then is that we'd actually lose control of the future of artificial intelligence. Then the second danger that, again, Sam Altman states is an excessive concentration of power. Well, he defines that as this: if an extraordinarily powerful artificial intelligence is used by one person or company to impress their worldview onto everyone else, the results could be extremely dystopian. Now, for some, dystopian might be a word you're not familiar with. Well, what does it mean? Dystopian means describing an imaginary society where life is extremely bad, unfair, fearful, or full of suffering. The word

0: would take place where people are treated like numbers or objects rather than human beings with dignity. Number three is the constant fear where citizens live under heavy surveillance, which is one of the major issues we've been talking about for quite some time. So heavy surveillance based on artificial intelligence, strict rules or the threat of violence. And then number four, which is one of the major concerns, is an environmental or social ruin. So the setting often features severe pollution, poverty, or the collapse of normal society. So again, these are the major players that are sounding out these alarms. But before, I just want to bring in one more individual, which is the President of the United States, and he is, quite frankly, fighting back quite heavily on what even these AI leaders are saying. I'll just read a little bit of a headline that Fox News just put out. President Trump lashed out Monday today at what he called a sick conspiracy against artificial intelligence and data centers, rejecting calls for additional guardrails as industry leaders raised concerns about the risks of rapidly advancing AI. So the president is weighing in, which really makes this an interesting issue, because back in 2025, President Trump had Sam Altman, three other major individuals that came into his office. It was one of the first major press conferences that he did. And we've actually talked about this on Crosstalk before, which is the Stargate project, which is a $500 billion project that is being used across our country to help develop these massive data centers, of which we have one in Port Washington being built right now. There's others in Texas and other places. So this is a real deal, and the president is highly invested in the propagation of artificial intelligence.
1: President Trump has said, whoever wins AI wins. What does he mean by that?
0: Well, I believe what his in context, what he was talking about is China is certainly a major developer of artificial intelligence. And his concern is, and maybe validly so, artificial intelligence is able to do so much today. And it's, and again, it depends on how many folks listening use different artificial intelligence or understand the scope of it, but it really, the massive amount of data that artificial intelligence collects is every single thing on the internet. Everything that's digital is collected, and these AI databases are able to extract information regardless of where it came from, including things that could affect national security or finances or medical or all these different things. So when President Trump is looking at this issue, he is saying, wow, if we don't stay on top of everything and China's AI actually exceeds America's capability, we actually could lose militarily, we could lose strategically, we could lose economically, we could lose medically, we could lose out on research and development. So there's a massive amount of things that this artificial intelligence is impacting, whether it be the United States, China, Russia, or other major countries that are using artificial intelligence and developing it.
1: Yeah, and yet at the you know, on the other hand, we've got those who are calling for guardrails. We need to put guardrails on the use of AI here in our country. And so we'll have you address that. But does a rogue nation like China understand what guardrails are?
0: Well, again, when we look at countries that are 100% into developing the strongest country they possibly can, and with the intent of, we know, I mean, it's no joke that China, Russia, other major countries, they want to take over the world if they could. Of course, the United States right now certainly would not engage in that idea in any way, shape, manner, or form. But if China wants to be the world power, or Russia, or again, other major countries, it's a huge, huge issue for national security. It's a huge issue as far as what control, if China takes over, if China's AI outworks America's, the president is a valid concern that when there's an infiltration specifically for our freedom, for surveillance, for national security, for our own protection, that this is a huge issue right now.
1: It is a huge issue, and the part of the problem is if we try to put in

0: an element of morality into it, into its use, and I again use that term, guardrails, China, communist China, doesn't have those same guardrails.
1: Well, indeed. I mean, we approach things, of course, from a fairly Christian conservative outlook. Now, that's not saying our entire nation does that, but when we look at that, and then when we look at China, who obviously, if you understand China's, let's just use religious persuasion, it definitely is not from a Christian ethical moral standard. So again, when you look at some of these communist type countries, other countries that literally they don't care who dies, who gets hurt, who loses their property, the socialism, the communism, the Marxism, and all the things that other countries subscribe to, there's no moral boundaries, so there's no guardrails, and literally it could severely impact the populace of whatever country goes under these type of regimes.
0: And the level to which this is going is just off the charts here at this point. And I know you and I not long ago, but some months ago, did a program on AI. And shortly after that, there was a story that came out talking about how AI had gone rogue, that an AI model actually committed an autonomous act. And you respond back, we're not supposed to be that far yet. I mean, we're at levels that we did not even know we were at.
1: Right. And this is what's really concerning. And again, that's what these two CEOs, again, from Anthropic CEO Dario Amodei and OpenAI CEO Sam Altman, they are also. Now, again, these are the individuals that control this narrative. And those are the ones that are saying, listen, our AI is getting to the point where it's what's called recursive self-improvement capable, RSI. So what does that mean? Because it's a kind of a big word, recursive self-improvement. The concept is that the AI is actually able to improve itself. So in artificial intelligence, it basically means a compounding feedback loop where an artificial intelligence system uses its current capabilities to upgrade itself, and each newly upgraded version becomes better and faster at generating the next round of improvements.
0: Wow.
1: That's without human intervention.
0: Yeah.
1: So this is, they basically say, well, we're really not here yet. But the question is, if AI has been able to infiltrate other companies, allegedly without human intervention, we're already there.
0: Friends, you're listening to Crosstalk on VCY America. Pastor Richard Schmidt is with us today. We're talking about the dangerous advancement of AI. Coming up in our next segment, I'm going to be playing with an audio clip for you that just came from CBN News today of newsmakers over this past week, this past weekend, warning about this dangerous development that's going on. Stay with us. We'll be back in 1 minute. 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
2: 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Dr. Morris, does evolution enter into the abortion debate?
3: It certainly does, Chris. In fact, evolution has long been used as the justification for abortion. Even today in abortion clinics, young pregnant girls are told about an evolutionary concept called embryonic recapitulation, in which the fetus, as it grows in the mother's womb, remembers its evolutionary ancestry. And at one point, it's just a fish. And it's okay to kill a fish, so you can abort in those months. What's the harm? In such a way, many are deceived into murdering their unborn children. But the fetus is a person. Humans were created in the image of God. The human fetus is just not finished growing yet, but it's human in every sense, both scientifically and biblically. So you see, Chris, even modern societal issues go back to Genesis for more understanding.
2: For more information on science from a Christian perspective, visit us on the web at www.icr.org.
0: You're listening to Crosstalk on VCY America. Dr. Richard Schmidt, our guest today, pastor of Union Grove Baptist Church, founder of Prophecy Focused Ministries. We're talking about the dangerous advancement of AI. And friends, we're talking about those who are very high up in this. I mean, the developers of AI who are now warning about AI and its potential. Just today, CBN News released this story. It's titled, Gambling with Our Lives, AI execs all agree the tech is developing dangerously fast. I'd like you to listen to what's being said. They are using clips from the weekend news shows, NBC's Meet the Press, ABC This Week, CBS News Nation, all part of this as well. Let's go to the story filed today from CBN News.
4: In a rare move of solidarity, the leaders of three top competing AI companies all agreed the industry is moving too fast and needs to put on the brakes before something terrible happens. One of them warned rogue AI agents could be capable of taking over the entire internet in the next 6 to 12 months.
5: What we're building is essentially intelligence. When something's very powerful, then of course it can be used well, and it can also be used for ill.
6: Anthropic CEO Dario Amodei warns AI development needs to slow down, citing recent incidents where models in testing escaped the lab, taking actions they weren't authorized to take. He also expressed concern outside AI forces could hack into another entity's bioweapon systems and build their own. Competitors Elon Musk says Dario is right, and OpenAI's Sam Altman posting, "I agree with Dario that we need to pace the frontier." Last week, former OpenAI and Anthropic employee Jacob Coxon quit Anthropic, saying neither company is acting responsibly, and the people building AI earnestly believe that it could kill us all by the end of the decade.
7: I think the concept of building a superintelligence is, well, it's been likened to summoning an alien species. So I think thinking about it in terms of an alien mind that we don't fully understand is pretty terrifying.
6: President Trump said he supports regulating AI, but not slowing down its development, which could give China a leg up.
8: We could put guardrails, we can do this and that, but I think you have a lot of negative forces in bringing it up that shouldn't be bringing it up, and they're bringing up things that won't happen. But whoever wins with AI wins.
6: Amodei also recognizes the risk China poses.
9: Do you actually think slowing down is a good idea when China will not?
5: So this is the toughest dilemma. This is the toughest aspect of our situation. If we weren't in that situation, we could take much more time.
6: House Speaker Mike Johnson said he'll meet simultaneously with the leaders of America's top AI companies as early as Monday to discuss possible solutions.
10: I've talked to all the providers of AI. I mean, Amodei and Altman and Elon and everyone, all of them. Mm-hmm. And they all say that we need some guardrails, but they all have very different ideas on what that looks like. So they don't themselves even have the answer as of today. So we can't rush in and have Congress do something that would be detrimental to national security.
6: House Minority Leader Hakeem Jeffries indicated he supports a quicker approach.
11: We should take decisive action now, so that we can slow down, as the CEOs have recently acknowledged, slow down the pace of development in order to protect the American people and ensure that AI is proceeding safely.
6: The New York Times reports former President Obama urged leader Jeffries to make AI an important part of the Democratic agenda heading into the midterm elections. Jeffries said the Democratic caucus will meet Tuesday to discuss possible action on artificial intelligence. Lori Johnson, CBN News.
0: Okay, that's from CBN News coming today again with excerpts from ABC, CBS, NBC. Pastor Schmidt, your reaction to what you just heard?
1: Well, again, this is accentuating what we've already been speaking about, that AI has definitely got some serious issues that basically, the government is being called upon, the American government is being called upon to put some restraints on. But obviously, the rub that we're looking at here is when you're looking at President Trump, who basically is a very, very strong proponent of keeping AI moving forward, and yet these individuals, which he, and again, if we look through what President Trump is stating, he's basically made the statement that China is specifically causing a campaign of fear in America regarding what AI can do. So China supposedly is majorly pushing, moving AI forward within their own country. But wink, wink, they're saying, oh, this is terrible, it's horrible. and they're causing a infiltration within America of propaganda to basically get the American people upset to shut down AI. So what is truth? Then we go to, okay, well, that's what China allegedly is saying, but here's the major issue. When the heads of the artificial intelligence developers themselves, who are making the millions and millions and billions of dollars off of this, they're stating we need to put some guardrails on. They're stating we need to slow down. Then it should get our attention that the people who are making the development, maybe we need to take what they're saying seriously.
0: We do. And yet at the same time, and we put everything through the lens of scripture, you know, here through the program. And I don't want to scare individuals. And I'd like to nip some aspect of this in the bud. Can you tell us, Pastor, authoritatively, whether or not AI will kill all of humankind, and could the death of all humankind take place by the end of this decade, as one researcher suggested?
1: The quick answer is absolutely, unequivocally, no. That cannot happen. So, again, we have the Bible, the scriptures. There's approximately 1,000 prophecies within the Bible. Out of those 1,000 prophecies, 500 of those have come to fulfillment exactly as stated. Most of those dealing with the death, burial, resurrection, and life of Christ. However, there's 500 more very, very specific prophecies regarding what's going to be taking place in the future. That includes the longevity of mankind. So here's what the Bible tells us. Revelation basically makes it very clear that there is coming a day when 1/4 of the earth's population actually will suffer and die. That's found in Revelation chapter 6, verse 18. Then you go ahead to Revelation chapter 9 and basically verses 16 to 18, and it talks about another 1/3 of the human population that will basically come to death during what's known as the tribulation time. So we have a very specific time that 50% of the world's population is definitely, it's going to expire out of that 8-point-some billion people. 4 billion people will indeed die, according to Scripture. Now, the issue is that all takes place during what conservative scholars, theologians believe will be that 7-year tribulation period, which has not started yet. So is there going to be a massive loss of life? Yes. Is it going to be because of AI? The Bible doesn't tell us. It tells us about sickness and wars and pestilence and different things, famines that will be taking place. How, if any, does AI play into that? We, of course, don't know. The other issue, though, is after we get into Revelation chapter 19, verse 11 to 21, Jesus Christ comes back to set up his kingdom right here on this earth. It's documented in Scripture many, many places. That millennial kingdom, or that 1,000-year kingdom spoken about in Revelation chapter 20, verses 1 to 7, makes it very, very clear that there's going to be a massive expansion of humanity during that 1,000-year period. So those that are saying that a massive portion of Americans or the world's population could be wiped out by AI, again, from a biblical perspective, we have a minimum. If the tribulation started today, there's a minimum of 1,007 years whereby when Christ comes back and sets his kingdom, there will be longevity of life at that time.
0: Yes, and so we keep that always in our perspective as we talk about these things, though the warnings are going forth, I mean, from some of the developers and some of the researchers of AI talking about its impact and its ability, and warning about wiping out, the potential to wipe out all humankind by the end of this decade. And yet we see, as you unfolded from Revelation, that God, there is going to be judgment. That's going to be coming from God and going to be using different means, and those judgments are laid out in the book of Revelation as well. And so it's understanding all of that in perspective. But I'm wondering, Pastor, if AI might be blamed for all of a sudden millions of people missing.
1: Well, when we're talking about millions of people missing, I think what you're referring to is an event that the Bible talks about, basically the snatching away, the catching up of God's people. There is an event that the Bible talks about, and many folks, I'm sure, that are biblically literate are familiar with this. It's commonly called, with a theological term known as the rapture. Now, I know some right now that reject that term because, quote unquote, it's not in the Bible. Well, actually, it is in the Bible. If you go to 1 Thessalonians chapter 4, verses 13 to 18, the Bible makes it very clear that there's coming a day when Jesus will come in the air in the clouds, not the earth. And it says that the Lord himself shall descend from heaven with a shout, with the voice of the archangel and the trump of God, and the dead in Christ shall rise first. Then we which are alive and remain, in other words, live human beings that are Christians, shall be caught up together with them in the clouds in the air, and so shall we ever be with the Lord. That word there, catch up, is actually the Greek word harpazo. And in the Latin, it's actually the word raptura, which is where we get that term rapture from. So the theologians just borrowed that Latin word. So the rapture truly is something that is going to take place where all of the Christians that are alive at one point in time when Jesus comes back to get them, how many is that going to be? Well, is it how many Christians are there in the world today? That's unknown. Let's assume it's several million people. Well, again, there's this theory coming out and being pushed by anti-Christian individuals that there could be this weird phenomena that takes whereby people literally disappear, and it could be connected to AI or aliens or whatever else theory they're going to come up with. So, yes, indeed, the country, the world is being brainwashed, if you will, along the lines that, yes, all of a sudden, millions of people could disappear based on whatever phenomena takes place.
0: Pastor Richard Schmidt with us here today on Crosstalk. We're discussing the dangerous advancement of AI. We've got some more things that we're going to be bringing forth as far as some of the other levels of danger that is coming out with AI use. But friends, I do want to make mention that Pastor Schmidt has authored a book called AI, that's Artificial Intelligence, Transhumanism, and the De-evolution of Democracy. There is an undeniable movement both domestically and internationally to propel humanity toward a new advanced level of existence. And certainly he points out in this book the rapid trajectory some are seeking in order to change the culture of society. It is well researched, and it is a powerful book that takes you through the levels of AI, understanding where we are today and where this is going. Artificial Intelligence, Transhumanism, the De-evolution of Democracy. We have copies of this book available that we're making available for donation of $18 here to Crosstalk. 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Ask for the AI book, and they'll know exactly what it is you're talking about. We'll be back in 1 minute with more information following the break. 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

0: Are you aware of past crises when America's fate hung desperately in the balance? 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
1: This is Crosstalk on VCY America. Dr. Richard Schmidt with us on the broadcast today discussing the dangerous advancement of AI. Just talking during the break, there is so much information coming out on this that we are making today's program part one. And Dr. Schmidt has agreed to come back tomorrow here on the program as well for part two and join us for a two-day discussion on this so that we can also have time for your phone calls as so much of this is rapidly advancing. I mean, even today, meetings going out the White House, meetings going on in Congress over this very issue. Tomorrow, the Democratic Caucus coming together to talk about AI. And, Pastor, there's another alarming aspect to this, and that is using AI for the release of biological weapons?
2: Well, this is an amazing development as well. There has been multiple different cases. There's a 154-page report that just came out called Detecting and Countering Misuse of AI. Basically, what are they saying? Well, this report came out, and they said they have five specific case studies whereby researchers who were using, and I'm not going to name the specific group, but they were using a chatbot advanced in biological research to basically develop that which could be a biological weapon. Now, folks, that is an absolute horrible thought. I mean, when you think about what biological weapons can do, we're talking about something that would be nefarious like COVID-19, whereby that was something that was allegedly developed within a lab. Now, if you're using AI and AI, again, it can do things at exponentially faster than human beings can do. So, and it can research. It's just mind-boggling how much information AI is able to get at. Any single piece of information that's ever been digitized, placed on the internet, AI has the ability to get at it. So it's able to, and I want to give a quick example, and this one actually shocked me. I was with a person earlier today, and what they did, they only used Google. They didn't go to ChatGPT or anything else, but Google uses its own AI system. They typed their name in and said, tell me about this person. Now, I would have never have guessed this person had anything on the internet, much less detailed things. They put their name in, simply said, that's all they said, was tell about this person, and about a two-page response came back going through a massive amount of things that person had been involved in, where they'd been, what they did, the groups that they were involved in. Why? Because somewhere, someplace, it had gotten digitized. Maybe it's through Facebook or Instagram. Maybe it's from a news story somehow that came out. And it was like a two-page resume of this person who, quite frankly, would not be well-known anywhere. So that's exactly when you're looking at the development of AI and when you're looking at all of the medical data and the biological data and how all this is being used, the AI can take all of that billions and billions of pieces of information, chop it down into usable information, and develop a weapon that literally could wipe, and if it was for real, wipe out a massive percentage of human beings. And again, we went through biblically, the populace is not going to be destroyed. We know that based on biblical record and documentation. But could there be horrific outcomes? Absolutely.
1: Pastor Richard Schmidt with us today, and some weeks ago we conducted an interview with Twyla Braes from the Citizens for Council on Health Freedom on AI in the exam room and how in the medical doctor's office where they're using this ambient AI, collecting the conversations, putting out the digital health records and so forth. I mean, that's a growing concern as to how personal and private my medical information is, and you couple that with those who are just posting all kinds of things on social media, including what they ate for breakfast and dinner last night, where they were, and their children and their birth dates, everything else, not a good thing to do.
2: Right. Now, let's go back to something we talked about a little bit earlier, which is the Stargate project. Again, that was one of the first things that the president came out with Sam Altman and other CEOs. Mm-hmm. And again, Sam Altman is one of the guys today, sounding the alarm that we need to be careful. Now, what are these big, giant data centers doing? Okay, so if you drive by, and I've driven by it several times up in Port Washington, mm-hmm. acres and acres of buildings and centers that are being built to house all this data. It was stated in that press conference back when the Stargate project was done that they want all of Americans' data in those machines. In other words, in the computer system, they want to know your medical records. They want to know exactly what doctors are doing, what worked, what didn't work, what is being developed, and all of that massive amount of data is being put into these data centers. What is their purpose? Well, of course, the good purpose, if it was used for good and the human race, is that it can indeed diagnose very serious issues very, very quickly based on symptoms and the amount of data placed in these systems. But we have to be reminded from a biblical standpoint, Revelation chapter 13 makes it very clear that one day the Antichrist, basically the one world ruler, will come on the scene. It'll be a one world government, a one world religion, and a one world economy. All of that information that is being collected now and being put into these data centers, again, I'm not looking at it from a spectacular, this is science fiction type of thing. No, we're looking at reality. Revelation 13 makes it very clear that one day all those who do not subscribe to the world ruler or the Antichrist system, they're going to be killed. Mm-hmm. It just points it right out in Revelation 13. How is the whole world going to be known as to what they believe, what they do, what their systems are, where they spend their money? Well, folks, these data centers are, there's no denying it. That's exactly what it's being set up to do.
1: Friends, we're going to open our phone lines to give you opportunity to ask questions. We have so much by way of volumes of material to get through that we're going to be continuing this discussion for a second day tomorrow on Crosstalk. Our number is 800-733-9829. 1-800-733-9829. You were talking about feeding all of this data into the AI systems, and here's from the Post Millennial, August 17th. Amazon, a company founded by Jeff Bezos as a bookseller in July 1994, is now buying up used and rare books in order to destroy them and feed their contents to AI. A new report from 404 Media reveals that Amazon is buying massive quantities of books, scanning them for AI training data, and then destroying them in the process. The outlet placed an Apple AirTag tracking device into a book that they believed would be bought for AI training and followed it all the way to Amazon Warehouse in Las Vegas to tell us what they did there. But literally taking books, feeding it into AI, and accumulating all the information of the world. Seems Daniel talked about knowledge increasing in the last days.
2: Yeah, very interesting, because Daniel chapter 12 exactly states that. And, I mean, theologians have been arguing over, well, what does that mean, that knowledge will increase in the last days? Was it simply talking about a biblical thing, or people are more interested in reading their Bibles? Well, it really seems to appear contextually that what Daniel is stating is exactly what we're seeing take place. You talk about the information age. We're on steroids when it comes to information and what's available. So when you take, again, the artificial intelligence, all of the books that are digitized, all of the things that are put into that system, It's mind-boggling how fast it can process billions and billions and probably now trillions of pieces of data, and within seconds it can give you a very, very specific outlook as to exactly what's taking place. I've done research myself, and I'll use AI just to see what kind of results it gets, and I'll ask a question that is very specific, very detailed. And the next thing you know, I've got pages of information regarding that subject. And when you look at it, you look at what the resources were and how it collected it, it's pretty accurate for the most part. So it's amazing what's taking place today.
1: There is certainly a concern as well that there are many that are going to AI for relationships. And I think tomorrow's program will be going more into some of the other dangers of AI itself. And the generation of pornographic material is happening through that and so on and so forth. Our lines are packed today, so we'll see what's on your mind. Our number 800-733-9829. We have Willie calling from Milwaukee. Hi, Willie. You're on the air.
3: Good afternoon, guys. This is an awesome topic. And my question is, do we have enough water to keep these systems cool enough? That's the question.
1: Okay. Thank you very much. Do we have enough water to keep these systems cool enough?
2: Yeah. And the systems I know you're referring to, Willie, are the large data banks. So two major issues have been coming out regarding these massive amount of data banks. They use, of course, a massive amount of electricity, whereby the president has actually very much encouraged all these data centers to build their own electric source, if you will. One of the other things is, of course, with cooling down computers and the chips and so forth, is a concern that a massive amount of water will be needed. Well, I'm going to give both sides of the story that there certainly is a massive amount of water that's needed at the current time, but there is significant development right now in different ways of cooling these chips and so forth. So that remains to be seen. I don't believe, based on the research and the developments, that we're going to fall into this where we literally don't have enough water, clean water available, but it certainly is something that has hit the media.
1: You know, it's interesting also, Elon Musk has talked about putting these data centers in outer space where it's cooler up there, and it is what he has set his mind to. He has often, you know, come about to creating as well.
2: Indeed. Elon Musk, we could spend a program on all the things that he's done, but his innovations are just spectacular. Some, of course, for good, some not so good, but it's amazing what's taking place.
1: We have Paul calling from Benton, Kentucky. Hi, Paul. You're on the air.
4: Yeah, I just want to mention Revelation 13:14-15 talks about he was granted power to give breath to the image of the beast. That the image of the beast should both speak and cause many is would not worship the beast to be killed. And the image of the beast could really be translated more accurately as a statue that speaks. And if 2,000 years ago I would have seen an AI robot, I would have called it a statue that speaks.
1: Hmm. Thank you, Paul, for raising this. We'll have Pastor comment.
2: Yeah, Paul, you hit the passage. This is the passage that has all of us that are Bible prophecy teachers really on high alert. Up until maybe, let's say, 20, 30 years ago, theologians, scholars were debating over how in the world could that, what does that passage mean? Is it something satanic? Is it something digital? We didn't know. Now it appears that what God is stating in that very passage, Paul, is exactly that, that this inanimate object, this image, that God is somehow going to allow something to happen whereby it's empowered, it can speak, it can realize what people are doing, it can realize what people are thinking. Well, folks, AI is actually able to do that. If you go to China today, it's able to track every single person. It looks at their facial recognition. It looks at how they walk, how they move, where they go. That technology from Revelation 13, it exists.
1: Look at the flock cameras debate going on right now.
2: Indeed.
1: Friends, we're going to take a quick break. Pastor Richard Schmidt is with us today. And your website, Pastor?
2: Prophecyfocus.org. Prophecyfocus.org.
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5: 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Recently, a friend of mine spoke at a Jewish conservative group. And to his amazement and to mine, a lot of the Jewish attendees came up to him and said, I heard about you through Brandon House and Worldview Tube. He kept hearing this over and over. And it was so encouraging. It means we have a lot of Jewish people, many of them who do not believe in Yeshua or Messiah, that are listening to our network because they know how we feel about God's plan for the nation state and our defense of the nation state and their historical and biblical right to the land. You know what I'm also finding in my private conversations? More and more of non-believing Jews are willing to talk about the Bible with me, even to talk about Yeshua or Messiah. You know what's happening? Their hearts are softening up. Their eyesight's getting better. Romans 11, it says their eyesight is partially blind. Their hearts are partially hardened. They're softening up as God prepares to turn his full attention to them. Praise the Lord.

0: 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Let's go to Sam in Chippewa Falls, Wisconsin. Hi, Sam. You're on the air.
1: Hey, brothers, thank you for taking the call. Lift up your eyes, our redemption draws nigh.
0: Amen.
1: I'd like to ask the pastor, wasn't there written in Matthew where in the end times there will be great deception and it will be allowed by the Lord? I was just wondering if you could comment on that. And one thing I'd like to also say, with 1948, Israel reconstituted, 1948, the Dead Sea Scrolls located, in 1948, an earthquake in Turkey expose the ark. As in the days of Noah, our Lord is good. Thank you.
0: Thank you, Sam. What about this great deception?
2: Well, Sam, you're exactly right. The Olivet Discourse, which is actually wrote a commentary on Matthew 24, Luke 21, and Mark 13. In that powerful prophetic preaching done by Jesus, he absolutely talks about the massive amount of deception that will be taking place. So one of the key things that those that are proponents of using artificial intelligence from a nefarious or propaganda standpoint, it is a major issue. So there'll be false Christ, there'll be false doctrines, there'll be false religions, and there'll be a massive amount of deception that'll be taking place during that time period. Well, let's be honest, folks, that's already in play. And as Jim Schneider pointed out, there's a massive amount of this false information that's already out there, false Bibles, false religions that are being propagated already by AI. So this is indeed a huge deceptive issue.
0: Appreciate your call here today. Let's see. Next is Andreas in New Mexico. Hi, Andreas. You're on the air.
3: Yes. Thank you for taking my call. I have a question for the guest there, the brother. What his take is, do you think the Antichrist could be non-human? And I would talk about AI and all this other stuff. Is that possible? I want to hear it from him, see what he thinks.
0: Okay.
3: Thank you.
0: Thank you.
2: Well, Andreas, my personal, if you will, opinion based on biblical narrative is that there's the satanic trinity that's going to exist. Number one will be Satan himself imitating God the Father. Number two will be a human being that will basically be empowered by Satan, known as the Antichrist. So I don't believe that's going to be an electronic or a digital individual, but a true person. And then there will be a third literal person known as the false prophet who will, of course, falsely imitate the Holy Spirit. So do I think AI is going to be a major player underneath this human Antichrist individual and the false prophet? Yes, but Scripture indicates, I believe, that they're both going to be human beings.
0: And it also indicates that the lake of fire will be the destination for this one known as the beast or Antichrist.
2: Yeah, it's a very good point. A machine isn't going to suffer in the lake of fire where human beings would.
0: We've got Paul in Cameron, Wisconsin. Paul, you're on the air.
4: Yes, thank you for taking my call, Jim, and guests. Yes, my comment or question is that we have a great deal of medical information. Also, it is with a lot of the technology is controlled. It is ruled by many rules that say that the encryption, the data, the making of different systems within
0: Tell you what, Paul. I know it's very overwhelming here. The information here. Can you think of one brief question that you can ask Brother Rich?
4: Oh well, do you think that within Twyla Braze that she can much fight many of these things within AI?
0: Okay, and she's calling thank you for the call. She is calling that to the public's attention and even having patients say, I don't want AI to be recording this this conversation here. But it's taking us to limits that there will really be no place to hide.
2: No, and that's unfortunately the truth. In fact, when I was with Milwaukee County Sheriff's Office, I was one of the individuals that helped establish medical records for basically the system there, and that got me into understanding how medical records work around the country and around the world. Everything is digitized. There's no such thing as being able to avoid it. Maybe if you're fortunate and you get a doctor that's not that is willing not to use medical records, but folks, we just have to be honest. It's everywhere. It's infiltrated our country. It's infiltrated the world, and it's not going away.
0: Barry in Tennessee, you're on the air.
5: Yeah, a couple of days ago, I was watching something on NBC, and they had a man on there that was the top researcher for AI, two AI companies, and he was saying about how that something stuff, you know, what you'd already said about that within 10 years that it has a potential to eliminate everybody on the planet, yeah. You know, and then the Holy Spirit brought something back to my remembrance. This had to be over 20 years ago. I remember God breathed this in my spirit that he said that, in the end times, he said he'd have to intervene lest the wicked destroy the righteous along with himself. And I didn't know at the time, but that, you know, I didn't think too much and know about that time, but that, I believe that intervention, I'm almost certain that intervention is the rapture. And the Bible also speaks about how that, you know, he has to shorten the days, you know, lest no flesh should make it. And I believe we are exactly right there. And there's so many complacent people, they are not even aware about it. I talked about some of that in church yesterday. And
0: I tell you what, Barry, I have to interrupt you because we're down to 45 seconds left. I apologize for that, Pastor Schmidt.
2: Well, Barry, you're right on the money. And, of course, the AI being used along with other nefarious things, it's prominent, it's prevalent, it's taking place, and there's no denying it. So what's the good news? Very quickly, seeing we only have a few seconds left, the good news is this. Listen, there's not a single person that needs to fear this, because if you know Jesus Christ as your personal Savior, you've realized you're a sinner, that because you sinned, you don't deserve to go to heaven, but that Christ Jesus came down from heaven, died on the cross for your sins. If you'll put your faith in him today and trust in Christ, you will not be here during that horrible time that we've been describing, known as the tribulation and after that. So what is the answer today? Put your faith in Christ, trust in him, and don't fear what's going to happen after we're gone.
0: Amen. Amen. Thank you, Barry. We apologize to others on hold. We've run out of time, but Lord willing, we'll be back with part two of this program. Pastor Schmidt, thanks for joining us.
2: Well, thanks for having me.
0: And Pastor Rich, you can reach out to him, prophecyfocus.org, prophecyfocus.org. To obtain this book, reach out to our switchboard, 800-729-9829. More dangerous advancements we'll be talking about tomorrow's edition of Crosstalk. Thanks for listening.
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1: With SRN News, I'm John Scott. As Republicans and Democrats on Capitol Hill battle over the issue of affordability heading into the midterms, new polling by the Pharmaceutical Reform Alliance shows broad bipartisan support nationally for reining in prescription drug prices. Former Arizona Congressman J.D. Hayworth is the group's spokesman.
2: It's not a Republican issue. It's not a Democrat issue. It's an American issue. With a little more than 50 days until the midterm elections, this is something tangible. Bills are there for drug pricing reform, for reining in big pharma. There are three lobbyists on Capitol Hill for every congressman and senator dealing with this issue, pushing the big pharma agenda.
1: Hayworth says Americans can help rein in prescription drug prices by signing an online petition at the website pharmareformalliance.com. 84-year-old Republican Senator Mitch McConnell of Kentucky, returning to the Senate to vote on Monday for the first time in 3 months, looking noticeably more frail after he was hospitalized for a June fall in his home. In an interview on NBC News Meet the Press, House Speaker Mike Johnson says if President Trump's promise of $5,000 per voter went through, it would not come from more taxes or debt.
3: We're not going to get further in debt if this idea was implemented. This would be, in the president's mind, in the way he analogized it, like a dividend check for shareholders. That's how he thinks of it. If a corporation does well, everybody gets the benefit of that, and he thinks of it this way. They're talking about the new tariff revenue and other revenues coming into the country.
1: And AI stocks slid worldwide after leaders of the industry warned a slowdown is needed for the safety of humanity. This is SRN News. Who is attending youth group at church?
4: A new poll released by the Barna Group finds 57% of self-described Christian teenagers have shown up at least once for youth group over the past 3 months. Boys are more likely than girls to be there, 63% to 52%. The poll also indicates that as teens get older, 17 and 18, they're less likely to attend youth group at their church. Barna says the question of whether youth groups are doing a lot to activate adolescents' faith is harder to answer. Michael Harrington reporting.
1: The WNBA looking for a new commissioner now that Kathy Engelbert says she's retiring at the end of the year. Engelbert's led the league for 7 years and will step down amidst an uproar over transgenderism that she failed to resolve. At issue is whether men will be allowed to join the league. A WNBA task force met last month and discussed transgender athletes, but did not make any changes to eligibility rules. This is SRN News. A congressman from Wisconsin, who is also the state's Republican candidate for governor, swims to safety after his plane lands in a lake.
5: Congressman Tom Tiffany says he was flying back from the La Crosse County Lincoln Day dinner when the small plane he was in lost power as it approached Wausau Downtown Airport. The pilot of the single-engine four-seat Bonanza made an emergency landing in Lake Wausau. Both Tiffany and the pilot ended up in the water, swam to safety, were picked up by emergency responders, taken to the hospital, and treated for minor injuries. Tiffany is running for governor on the Republican ticket in Wisconsin and has been endorsed by President Trump. I'm Julie Walker.
1: Four people were hospitalized after a huge crane collapsed at a Miami construction site. The collapse occurred shortly before 8 a.m. local time Monday in the city's upscale Brickell neighborhood. More details at srnnews.com.
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0: driving in reverse is harder than it looks. Our cars weren't made to back up all the time. Our roads, highways, and traffic laws weren't designed for backwards driving. So why do we think life works that way? Are you driving backwards? Are you always looking in the rear view mirror? God's plan is that you look ahead and move forward. An occasional glance back is a good reminder of how far you've come. But leave the past behind you and drive confidently in the direction He has for you. Just a little tip for the journey. Rejoice Radio.
1: Back to Genesis with Dr. John Morris, geologist and president of the Institute for Creation Research. Dr. Morris, was ancient man primitive?
2: Chris, in no sense was ancient man primitive. Man was created in the image of God with a large brain and great intellect, able at the very least to communicate with God in the Garden of Eden. Even in the early chapters of Genesis, man had agriculture, had metal workings, and he made musical instruments. Those civilizations of man that sprung up right after the flood were likewise quite intelligent. Think about it. Even the pyramids speak of an intelligent engineering ability of high quality, an ability which may have been lost up until recent times. There is no scientific evidence that man rose up from the animals. This is an evolutionary story which doesn't fit the facts. Mankind created intelligent at the start. Now that fits the facts, and that's the Back to Genesis truth.
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2: Today, Pastor Redland begins a section in his Romans series called That War That Rages On as he turns to Romans 7 verses 1 through 4 with a message entitled, We Hold These Truths.
3: Take your Bible, if you would, and join me today in the book of Romans, chapter number 7. Romans, chapter number 7. Now, just by way of a big picture, an overview review for what's taken place over really the last few months now in the book of Romans, we started out in chapter 1, and we were talking about these portraits of a godly man. And then in chapters 1 through 3, we saw the dark backdrop of sin, which was a black backdrop indeed. And then we saw in chapters 4 and 5, the dawning of deliverance. The sky actually started to change. And then in chapter 6, we understood that we are free to live again. But now we find ourselves in chapter 7. And in chapter 7, we're going to find that the war actually does continue to rage on. Now, this chapter, and I'm going to say it clearly up front, this chapter is marked by a lot of debate as to who it is that actually is doing the speaking. In fact, one commentator wrote, Romans 7 is one of the most misunderstood chapters in the Bible, because people read it with the attitude, it can't mean what it says. Okay, now listen, when we read Romans chapter 7, we need to understand that not only Romans 7, but the entirety of Scripture does in fact mean exactly what it says. So as we move throughout this chapter, there are many who began to debate, who is it that is doing the speaking? And we need to be clear about this, because some were saying, well, this is the carnal man that is speaking, or even the unsaved man that is doing the speaking. Some say this is the Jew that is still living under the demands of the law. But again, if we just take this normal understanding and interpretation of Scripture, we're going to see that the Apostle Paul refers to himself in some way, shape, or form with the words I or me or some similar reference nearly 50 times in chapter 7. I believe very strongly that this passage of Scripture is saying, I'm talking about myself as a representative of mankind. There are some things that we just know intuitively. So how many of you have ever done this before? It's kind of humorous if you do it. Have you ever had a puppy that you wanted to teach to swim? You ever done that? Now, how many of you ever just do the throw the dog in the water model of, okay, I don't recommend that, but I think it works, okay? More often than not, how many of you have ever done this? How many of you have ever gotten into the water, puppy in hand, and then held the puppy up over water and seen what the dog intuitively does? What's the dog start to do if you're just holding it up? Yeah, well, we have living illustrations. Many of you are out there going, the dog paddle, okay? Thank you for the vivid reminder that now I can see. All a dog does is when you hold it up over the water, it just starts to paddle like it is already swimming. Well, did you take it to the YMCA and put it in the Guppy program so that it could learn? Well, actually, what you did is you held it up over water. There were some things that it knew intuitively. And you know what the Apostle Paul is about to do in this chapter? He is about to help us understand there are some things that all of us can agree, whether we want to acknowledge it or not, that we know intuitively. These are truths that are self-evident truths. In the Declaration of Independence, we read the words, "We hold these truths to be self-evident." Thomas Jefferson is simply saying there's something that we should all agree on because these statements are true and you know they are true. Your Bibles are open right now to Romans chapter 7. Let's begin reading in verse number 1. Romans 7 verse 1 says, "Know ye not, brethren, for I speak to them that know the law, how that the law hath dominion over a man as long as he liveth. For the woman which hath an husband is bound by the law to her husband so long as he liveth. But if the husband be dead, she is loosed from the law of her husband. So then if, while her husband liveth, she be married to another man, she shall be called an adulteress. But if her husband be dead, she is free from that law, so that she is no adulteress, though she be married to another man. Wherefore, my brethren, ye also are become dead to the law by the body of Christ, that ye should be married to another, even to him who is raised from the dead, that we should bring forth fruit unto God." Now again, we're talking about these truths that are these self-evident truths. Do you know the first thing that we're going to see that is fairly obvious throughout this passage of Scripture and fairly obvious just in the world of understanding? The first thing that we're going to see is the limitation. The limitation. And by that, Paul's going to present this principle. There's a principle that in the Christian life, if we finally wrap our heads around, it is a liberating principle. So the first thing that we're going to notice is this limitation. Again, in verse number 1, he states the limitation. And by the way, he alludes to the principle. He says, "Know ye not, brethren, for I speak to them that know the law, how that the law hath dominion over a man as long as he liveth." So what are these self-evident truths that we all know? Well, you know, the first thing we all know is we know the legitimacy of the law. We're looking at this law that Paul's referencing and we're saying, yeah, that's true. We get it. We understand this. Even that expression that he uses, he says, "Know ye not, brethren, for I speak to them that know the law." The expression, "know ye not," it is a common expression. He's saying, "I know you know. You get this already. I don't even have to explain this to you." That's the tone that the Apostle Paul's taking. He's saying, okay, now listen, we all know these are things that are self-evident. He's saying that these are the things that are hardwired in our hearts and minds. Even without ever reading the Ten Commandments, we know the difference between right and wrong. Paul said it earlier for us in Romans chapter 2, verse 14. He said, "For when the Gentiles, which have not the law," that is the law of Moses, "do by nature the things contained in the law, these, having not the law, are a law unto themselves." He says, listen, they're already doing the law, even though they haven't been given the codified law. Okay, we all get this in the natural world too. So a few years ago, Julie and I were at an amusement park and we were standing in the queue to be on a ride that apparently a lot of people wanted to be on. And how many of you have ever waited for 2 hours or more to ride something? How many of you have ever done that before? How many of you have said, "I've got far better things to do with my time"? Okay, many wise people out there. Well, we were not of the wise. We're standing in line. And it's a long line. But there is, next to this back and forth all around the park line that we have to stand in to actually participate, there is this other line right next to ours. And there's nobody in it. In fact, every once in a while, you'd see somebody just, whoom, just whip right down that line. It's this fast pass lane. We didn't have a fast pass. We were in the clearly slow pass lane. But there is a fast pass, and you'd see families all, and they're smiling, they're happy, they're laughing, and we're not, okay? And we're looking, whenever people go by, we all look at them with some disdain, like, I can't believe you're doing that, okay? It's going to be better for us because we earned it through this line. Well, people just zipping by. There were two girls in front of us, and they had been waiting in line, and we're going through this whole thing, but we still have about 30 minutes to get to the end of this line. Well, we're back in this thing, and all of a sudden, these girls are kind of talking back and forth, and then they do what we're all thinking, but nobody else does. They climb under or over this railing, and they get in the fast pass, and they just take off, and we didn't see any guard, you know, bringing them back. They weren't handcuffed. They weren't drug out, which all of us wanted, okay? But they went and rode the ride. What does that do to every person who is looking at what they're doing? Every person in line is saying, that is so wrong. And we talked about them for the next 30 minutes, okay? There is some law that we understand naturally, intuitively. We even say things like, that's not fair, or that is clearly wrong. The Apostle Paul is doing exactly the same thing regarding self-evident truths, regarding the limitations of the law. We know the law is legit. We get that. And I find it interesting that Paul never condemns the unbeliever for not knowing the law. He doesn't say, shame on you because you don't know the law. What the Apostle Paul does instead is he speaks to those who have not accepted Christ and says, you are actually condemned for knowing the truth of God and suppressing or denying the same. Scripture is saying these truths are self-evident, and you know yourself these are legitimate truths. The law of God is legitimate. So we know the legitimacy of the law, but we also know the limits of the law. We know the law is legitimate, but we also know that it can only go so far. Remember in chapter 6, we found that we are dead and buried with Christ. And now, later in chapter 7, verse number 1, it says, how that the law hath dominion over a man. Now, there's no period there. And the law does have dominion over a man. But it adds, so long as he liveth. The law has dominion over a man, true, so long as he liveth. Now, I'm going to use this phrase carefully, and I mean no disrespect by it, but we use it commonly. We will see something or hear something and we'll say, no, that is dead and buried. Dead and buried. Now, I know there are people who have dead loved ones who are buried. And I mean, no, again, disrespect by this, but we understand the expression, don't we? Oh, yeah. Listen, that thing was dead and buried long ago. Listen, that offense that you, listen, that's dead and buried. That idea, that style, dead and buried. What we mean is it has come to some absolute finality. It's not going any far. That is a case closed. Paul is teaching a principle here. He's highlighting the limitation of the law. We use the expression, you can't outrun the long arm of the law. Okay, good expression, but that expression only will take you so far. There's one place that even the law can't reach, and that is into the grave. This is rather obvious. It's another self-evident truth.

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1: With SRN News, I'm John Scott. Yemen's Houthis are expanding their offensive around the Red Sea. We hear more of the story from international correspondent Charles de Ledesma reporting from London.
2: Yemeni officials say the Houthi rebels have captured more strategic islands in the southern Red Sea, strengthening their control of a major maritime shipping route. The rebels have deployed fighters on the islands of Greater Hanish and Lesser Hanish, over 100 miles north of Bab el Mandeb Strait. Two government officials and a Houthi official say on Monday, adding the Houthis took over the islands after hundreds of government allied forces withdrew from the archipelago. The capture of the islands has come after the rebels last week seized the port city of Mocha and the island of Mayun, located inside Bab el Mandeb Strait. I'm Charles de Ledesma.
1: President Volodymyr Zelensky says Ukraine ready to stop strikes on Russian territory if allies secure a Russian commitment not to hit Ukraine's infrastructure. His comments follow President Trump's claim that Russia and Ukraine agreed not to target each other's energy infrastructure. Trump has urged Zelensky to stop targeting Russian oil refineries, blaming those attacks for a global diesel shortage. A federal report details problems at the now-closed Alligator Alcatraz.
3: Immigration detainees at the South Florida facility known as Alligator Alcatraz were held in small metal enclosures referred to as calming areas for up to 2 hours at a time. The practice did not meet federal standards for humane treatment, according to a new report by the Department of Homeland Security's Inspector General. Photographs in the report show a cage that looks only slightly larger than a telephone booth. The report also said detainees lacked adequate living space, access to showers, legal information and clean water. It came after an unannounced inspector's visit to the Everglades Center, which closed less than a year after it was opened. I'm Jennifer King.
1: This is SRN News. A new look at who's going to church in America.
4: The poll comes from the American Bible Society, and it finds that among self-described Christians, 49% attend worship services once a month or more, while 51% attend less than once a month. Women go to church at least once a month more than men do, 51% to 46%. Generation X attends the most, followed by baby boomers, then millennials, and Gen Z. Evangelicals go to church more than mainline Protestants. Michael Harrington reporting.
1: With attacks on religious institutions rising in the U.S., a national nonprofit is connecting retired military veterans and law enforcement officers with churches as security guards. Safe Alert Patrol is offering its services to churches and other institutions in all 50 states, and the organization is reporting growing support from military and law enforcement groups. This is SRN News. At a news conference, New York Mayor Zoran Mondani says there is one death from the latest outbreak of Legionnaires' disease in the Bronx.
5: 10 people have been diagnosed with Legionnaires' disease within this cluster. One New Yorker has tragically passed away, and we are heartbroken by this loss of life. We are thinking of their loved ones and sending them our condolences. We continue to encourage any New Yorker who has experienced flu-like symptoms, be they cough, fever, difficulty breathing, and that they live or work or have visited the area, to contact a healthcare provider.
1: An outbreak earlier this summer on Manhattan's Upper East Side killed 11 people. Amazon suspends its partnership with 21 Air after one of the cargo carrier planes careened off a Miami runway last week and killed 5 people. The North Carolina carrier had flown packages for Amazon since 2024. More details at srnnews.com.
0: Somewhere along the way, a lot of people started believing they were behind financially, behind spiritually, behind everyone else who seems 3 steps ahead. But God does not grade your life against somebody else's timeline. He's inviting you to trust Him where you are. You are not behind God. You're in His hands, and He is still writing good things in places you thought had gone quiet. A little encouragement for today
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0: that mountain over there. I bet the view from the top is amazing. I want to climb it. Let's go.
1: I don't know. I can see stuff from here. An apartment building, a dumpster.
0: What? But up there we can see so much. More mountains, maybe the ocean. I'm sure it's beautiful.
1: Oh, look, there's trash in the gutter.
2: 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A perspective check. 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
1: Florida continues to protect children from obscene drag shows. This is Matt Staver with Freedom's Call. The 11th Circuit Court of Appeals ruled that Florida's Protection of Children Act is constitutional. The appeals court restored the law that bans minors from obscene live performances after Liberty Counsel filed an amicus brief urging the court to do so. The state has a compelling interest in protecting children from obscene, lewd, and sexual content. The case arose in 2023 when a restaurant called Hamburger Mary's sued the state after it canceled its drag shows on Sundays where children were welcome to attend. This court ruling reinforces the long-standing principles that children should be protected from obscenity. Sexually provocative drag shows are no place for minors. Exposing children to lewd adult performances is not protected by the First Amendment, and Florida's Protection of Children Act rightfully shields children from that obscenity. Stay informed at Liberty Counsel's website, lc.org.

as the screaming mob below watched him cry his final cry.

Mercy pairs well with forgiveness. Compassion complements love. Peace impacts joy. 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
1: With SRN News, I'm John Scott. The Supreme Court has rejected President Trump's bid to restrict ballots by mail ahead of the midterms.
2: The decision allows states to continue sending out mail ballots under existing processes. The justices did not rule on the constitutionality of the post office plan, but the majority appear to agree with election officials who argued there wasn't enough time to make changes before the November elections. In his dissent, Justice Samuel Alito said the Postal Service has broad authority to regulate the mail, and Justice Brett Kavanaugh indicated he might rule in favor of the administration if the issue comes back before the court at a later time. The plan would require uniform envelopes and online submissions of voter lists, but a whistleblower report raised questions about systemic flaws that could potentially disenfranchise millions of voters.
1: A crucial Saudi oil pipeline that was struck in an attack will be mostly out of service for weeks as the damage is repaired. As Yemen's Houthi rebels seize more islands along Red Sea shipping routes, it's a new blow to Saudi Arabia's oil exports. Oil prices gained more than 2% amid growing worries about global petroleum supplies. The Iran war has forced the kingdom to shift its exports away from the Persian Gulf. Another measles death in Pennsylvania drawing attention.
3: A Pennsylvania woman's death is the state's third this year involving the measles virus. The Jefferson County coroner said on Facebook the 40-year-old woman died Saturday from complications associated with measles. The post did not identify the woman other than as a resident of a rural area some 50 miles northeast of Pittsburgh. The post did not say whether the woman was vaccinated against measles. Pennsylvania's two previous deaths involving measles were infants. Doctors deemed measles a significant condition at the time of one infant's death. I'm Julie Walker.
1: This is SRN News. Latinos are moving away from religion.
4: According to an Axios review of numbers from the Public Religion Research Institute, the percentage of Hispanic Americans identifying as religiously unaffiliated has risen steadily from 18% in 2013 to 23% in 2025. Among Catholic Latinos, the declines have been historic. The share of Latino adults identifying as Catholic plummeted from 67% in 2010 to 43% in 2022. The number of Protestant Hispanics has stayed about level. Michael Harrington reporting.
1: By many measures, Americans are growing less religious. Since 2007, the percentage of people who pray daily has dropped, while the religiously unaffiliated has grown to 29%. But those numbers can distract from just how much faith still matters in American public life, much more so than in Western Europe. Despite its similar religious roots, this is SRN News. Indonesia intensifying a search for nearly 130 people missing. That's after a ferry overturned in bad weather in the Java Sea, killing at least six.
5: The Virgo Transport 8 vessel was carrying more than 240 people when its captain issued a distress call, saying the ship was listing in rough seas with waves of up to 10 feet, travelling to South Kalimantan province on Borneo Island. Videos released by the National Search and Rescue Agency on Sunday showed an overturned ferry floating in choppy waters during a helicopter rescue operation.
1: And that is Charles de Ledesma. Canadian Prime Minister Mark Carney courting some of the world's biggest investors as he tries to reduce Canada's economic dependence on the U.S. About 300 CEOs and senior executives are meeting for the Canada Investment Summit. Carney pitching Canada's energy and critical minerals and many other things as reasons to invest. More at SRN News.
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0: Sometimes we've heard a story so many times that the wonder of it gets a little lost in familiarity. But there's nothing ordinary about what we'll witness in this study today. Our exciting journey through the book of Exodus continues on Through the Bible with Dr. J. Vernon McGee. We'll see the unmatched power of God on full display. It was divine power that rescued the children of Israel from Pharaoh's army. But before that, God's power turned the Nile to blood and devastated Egypt's ecosystem with frogs and insects. Only God could blanket Egypt in darkness, and only God holds power over life and death. And once again, we're going to see something only God could do. The miraculous deliverance of the Israelites in one of the greatest miracles recorded in the Old Testament. In fact, this event was so significant that Jewish people still remember it every year as they celebrate Passover. It's that important. Now, as we continue our journey with the Israelites through the desert, we're going to discover that God didn't always answer every need with a miracle. But whenever he did, it was unforgettable. Let's pray for each other as we open God's Word. Lord, would you fill us with your wisdom and knowledge and understanding, and then help us to walk more closely with you, trusting you with every part of our lives. In Jesus' name, amen. Here's Dr. J. Vernon McGee with our study of Exodus 13 on Through the Bible.
1: Now, last time we saw that the children of Israel were delivered out of the land of Egypt in the sense that that night they marched out. But they have not crossed the Red Sea. We'll get that, however, in the next chapter, chapter 14. But now they are leaving the land of Egypt, and they're moving over toward the Red Sea. And I want to begin reading here in chapter 13. And the Lord spake unto Moses, saying, Sanctify unto me all the firstborn, whatsoever openeth the womb among the children of Israel, both of man and of beast, it is mine. And Moses said unto the people, Remember this day in which ye came out from Egypt, out of the house of bondage, for by strength of hand the Lord brought you out from this place, there shall no leavened bread be eaten. As the children of Israel are now coming out of the land of Egypt, why, they have this given to them of the Lord. The firstborn in Egypt died. The gods of Egypt claim the firstborn. God, by the way, claims that. And we find, though, that he sometimes comes off very badly today. He claims the first from believers today. And again,

0: And I think that a great many do not give him that place that he should have. It's very important, by the way, to get this tremendous message before us that God claims the best, the very best, if you please. And here we find that he is claiming the firstborn. I think God claims the first in everything, and he wants to have first place in our lives. The problem has always been so many believers today put him last. They say, if I have time, I'll do this for the Lord. And they don't have time because they've been giving time to something that is their own, something that was for their own personal interest or amusement. There are those who say, yes, I'm going to give the Lord part of what I make if there's any left over. We always do that. I remember hearing Billy Sunday say years ago, he was riding across the country with William Wrigley, the original William Wrigley, the man who really made the chewing gum and made the money from the chewing gum to begin with. And he was a Christian, and he told Billy Sunday on the train, he said, I've always made it a practice in my life to give the Lord a tenth of everything that I make, and I don't give him the last tenth. I give him the first tenth. That's quite interesting of how God is blessed and prospered. And don't misunderstand me. God doesn't guarantee that to anyone. He hasn't promised that to anyone. But it's interesting how God has blessed men and women who have put him first. And when you put him first, may I say that that means you put him first. That's no mucking around, no compromising, no half-truth in saying that we put God first. He must come first. Now, the children of Israel, just as they are on the wilderness march, they've just come out of Egypt, and remember, they've been slaves. And God says to them, the firstborn belongs to me. And immediately, many of them could say, well, look, Lord, you've just delivered us out of slavery, and now you're already claiming one of ours. Well, the Lord Jesus does the same thing for you and me today. He saves us out of the bondage of sin and delivers us and sets us free. And he says, if the Son make you free, you'll be free indeed. But wait just a moment. He also is saying that I want you to give yourself to me. Well, you say, I'm free. You are. You don't have to. But the important thing is, the blessing comes when we voluntarily come and put him first. That is something that they are having now to learn. I begin reading at verse 5 now of Exodus 13. And it shall be when the Lord shall bring thee into the land of the Canaanites, and the Hittites, Amorites, Hivites, and the Jebusites, which he sware unto thy fathers to give thee, a land flowing with milk and honey, that thou shalt keep this service in this month. In other words, they had observed the Passover feast and the feast of unleavened bread. Verse 6, 7 days thou shalt eat unleavened bread, and in the seventh day shall be a feast to the Lord. Unleavened bread shall be eaten 7 days, and there shall no leavened bread be seen with thee, neither shall there be leaven seen with thee in all thy quarters. Now, frankly, when they came out of Egypt, you remember, they took their kneading boards and the dough that was on it, and it was leaven. God says, I want you to get rid of that. They had to leave that back in the land of Egypt. Unleavened bread shall be eaten 7 days. And there shall no leavened bread be seen with thee, neither shall there be leaven seen with thee in all thy quarters. And thou shalt show thy son in that day, saying, this is done because of that which the Lord did unto me when I came forth out of the land of Egypt. In other words, this is to be passed from generation to generation, that God had delivered them out of the land of Egypt. It shall be for a sign unto thee upon thine hand, and for a memorial between thine eyes, that the Lord's law may be in thy mouth, for with a strong hand hath the Lord brought thee out of Egypt. Thou shalt therefore keep this ordinance in its season from year to year, And it shall be when the Lord shall bring thee into the land of the Canaanites, as he sware unto thee and to thy fathers, and shall give it thee, that thou shalt set apart unto the Lord all that openeth the matrix, and every firstling that cometh of a beast which thou hast, the males shall be the Lord's. Now the firstborn of all the stock that they had, that was true out in the field, that one tenth, and it was the first tenth, belonged to the Lord. And every firstling of an ass thou shalt redeem with a lamb. You see, God didn't want one of these long-eared animals as an offering. It had to be the lamb. And if thou wilt not redeem it, then thou shalt break his neck, and all the firstborn of man among thy children shalt thou redeem. They were to be redeemed, as we shall see later on, by silver. Silver was the redemption money. Now, he goes on to talk to them along this line, and let's look at this, because it's extremely interesting. It shall be when thy son asketh thee in time to come, saying, what is this? That thou shalt say unto him, by strength of hand the Lord brought us out from Egypt, from the house of bondage. And it came to pass, when Pharaoh would hardly let us go, that the Lord slew all the firstborn in the land of Egypt, both the firstborn of man, the firstborn of beast. Therefore I sacrifice to the Lord all that openeth the matrix, being males. But all the firstborn of my children I redeem. And it shall be for a token upon thine hand, and for frontlets between thine eyes. For by strength of hand the Lord brought us forth out of Egypt. Now this is to remind them that God had delivered them out of the land of Egypt, and therefore the firstborn of their sons had to be redeemed by silver. We are told today that we're not redeemed by silver or gold, but with the precious blood of Christ. Now verse 17, and it came to pass, when Pharaoh had let the children go, that God led them not through the way of the land of the Philistines, although that was near. For God said, let peradventure the people repent when they see war, and they return to Egypt. Now these people are just out of slavery, and they're not prepared for warfare at all. And the short way into the land, if you get your map and will note it, would be up the seacoast, would be up by the Mediterranean Sea, and that would take them right into the land. You remember in the Six-Day War, when Israel, you will recall, moved to the seacoast, and they moved the Egyptians out, they just came right down the seacoast. Well, of course, they were prepared. They had the tanks and the planes to do it. But these people are just out of slavery, and they do not have any instruments even to fight with. So God, very graciously, and notice how good he is to them. He takes them through the wilderness. It's a long route, but it will spare them from warfare. They'll not have to face an enemy until they do get into the land. Well, in 40 years, they will be equipped. They will have an army, as we're going to see, and they'll be prepared. But they're not prepared at this time. And somebody says, but God, by miracle, could have delivered them. True. But you see, there is today, I can't help but be sick when I see the attitude of some Christians. They feel like God's got to perform a miracle every minute for them, and that you have a right to demand of the Lord that he intervene for you. If you're sick, he has to heal you and all that sort of thing. Well, my friend, he can do it. It's not a question of God's ability. It's always a question of the willingness of God and whether this is the way God wants to do it. Now, God could have brought them through the land of the Philistines, but he didn't want them at this time to be engaged in warfare and come up against it for the very simple reason they were not equipped for it. He could have delivered them. And when it's necessary, God's prepared to perform a miracle for us, but only to accomplish his will and his way in our lives. How we need to keep that in mind. Now notice verse 18. But God led the people about through the way of the wilderness of the Red Sea, and the children of Israel went up harnessed out of the land of Egypt. Now, that word harness is a very interesting word. I guess in the Elizabethan days that it probably was quite meaningful to those people, but harness to us just means that they really were put under a yoke again, but that's not it. The whole thought is they went up orderly. They did not come out of Egypt as a mob. They were organized. They came out. They didn't have an army, but they certainly were organized, and it means by five in a rank. They lined up, five in a row. And if you had seen them going through the wilderness, you'd probably seen the most orderly group that you've ever seen. Now, there's something else that's quite interesting here. It says, and Moses took the bones of Joseph with him, for he had straitly sworn the children of Israel, saying, God will surely visit you, and ye shall carry up my bones away hence with you. Now, you will recall back in the book of Genesis, in fact, it's in the last part of the book of Genesis. It's the 50th chapter, and at that time, I called attention to it that Joseph, when he died, he said unto his brethren, I die, and I'm reading now Genesis 50, 24, and God will surely visit you and bring you out of the land unto the land which he sware to Abraham, Isaac, and to Jacob. And Joseph took an oath of the children of Israel, saying, God will surely visit you, and ye shall carry up my bones from hence. Now, that time has come. Quite a few years have gone by. At least 200 years have elapsed. And now there has arisen a Pharaoh who knew not Joseph. He's no longer the national hero in the land of Egypt. He was at the time he died, but he's not now. Joseph knew that that would be true. They couldn't take him out of the land of Egypt and bury him at the time he died. So Joseph said, I want to be buried in that land. Now Moses took up the bones of Joseph to bury him in that land. Why remove his bones? What difference would it make if he's got a hope someday of being raised from the dead and taken up to heaven? Why, it wouldn't make any difference whether your launching pad was in Egypt or up in the land of Israel, where he's buried up in the Ephraim country. Well, the fact of the matter is, he expects to be raised in that land, for that land, for there is to be a resurrection of these people in that land for the millennium and then for eternity. That will be heaven for them. And that was the hope of Joseph. And this is the hope of Moses, you see. It's by faith that he does this. And then we're told, verse 20, and they took their journey from Succoth and encamped in Etham in the edge of the wilderness. Now you'll find that they are moving now toward that wilderness, and it's a frightful wilderness. Now again, notice what God does in verse 21. And the Lord went before them by day in a pillar of a cloud and led them the way, and by night in a pillar of fire to give them light to go by day and night. He took not away the pillar of cloud by day nor the pillar of fire by night from before the people. Now these people crossed that hot and burning desert, and Moses himself called it a very frightening desert. But they went through it, and they didn't even get sunburned, but they had a pillar of cloud over them by day. These people had something that no other nation has ever had, and this is the appearance of it now, and that is they had the glory. And no other nation has ever had the visible presence of God. And that's the way that Paul, you'll recall, he defined the children of Israel. He raised the question, you'll recall, who are Israelites? That's in Romans 9:4. To whom pertaineth adoption and the glory? These people had the glory, the visible presence of God. Now, no nation has ever had that. And the church does not have the visible presence of God. And these people that talk today about they've had a vision and they've seen something, The thing to do is when you have a vision, and I'm sure many of us do at night, we have a very vivid dream. The thing to do is not to try to feel that God is speaking to us in it, but to find out what we had for dinner. That's the explanation for it. It's not God speaking to us. It's the fact that we ate something for dinner we should not have eaten, and that's the explanation of it. But the church has nothing visible given to it. We're blessed with all spiritual blessings in the heavenlies, and we walk by faith. You see, these people are walking, looking to the coming of Christ. We look back to a historical event, and frankly, we do not need the visible presence of God to walk by faith. They did in that day because the redemption had not been worked out in history as it has for us today. So you see now God is making every preparation for every eventuality that will bring these people safely through the wilderness. That is the preparation that he's making. And actually, they're not really out of the land of Egypt. They are out of that fertile valley of the Nile. They have now hit the desert, and they're crossing over, coming now to the Red Sea. And that brings us in chapter 14 to this particular section here. And I begin reading now in chapter 14. And the Lord spoke unto Moses, saying, speak unto the children of Israel, that they turn and encamp before Pihahiroth, between Migdal and the sea, over against Baal Zephon, before it shall ye camp by the sea. Now, I don't know about you, but I don't know where these places are. I take it that they are there between the Nile River, where they left the land of Goshen, and the Red Sea. They moved into that area. Now, notice, though Pharaoh has let them go, he's still reluctant to let them go. Verse 3, for Pharaoh will say of the children of Israel, they are entangled in the land. The wilderness hath shut them in. Now he had, of course, spies watching their movement, and a movement of 2.5 million people would be very difficult to conceal anyway. Now he expected them to go up the coast route through the land of the Philistines. Now they are headed out toward this wilderness. And frankly, Pharaoh thinks they're lost, that they don't know where they're going, that no one would attempt to go through that dreadful wilderness. Now, notice, God says that when he sees that, why, he'll think the children of Israel are trapped, and he's going to go after them. Again, you see, he let them go reluctantly. Verse 4, and I will harden Pharaoh's heart, that he shall follow after them. And I will be honored upon Pharaoh and upon all his hosts, that the Egyptians may know that I'm the Lord. And they did so. Now, you would think that what had already happened was enough. But believe me, something even more profound is going to take place that will convince the Egyptians. And now, verse 5, it was told the king of Egypt that the people fled. The heart of Pharaoh and his servants was turned against the people, and they said, why have we done this, that we have let Israel go from serving us? And he made ready his chariot and took his people with him. And he took 600 chosen chariots and all the chariots of Egypt and captains over every one of them. So that the host of Egypt is going with 600 chariots. Now you can imagine what 600 chariots would do to a poor, helpless, defenseless people, and especially women and children and cattle. Why, they would make havoc of them and make hash of them also. Now, the Lord hardened the heart of Pharaoh, king of Egypt, and he pursued after the children of Israel, and the children of Israel went out with a high hand. But the Egyptians pursued after them all the horses and chariots of Pharaoh and his horsemen and his army, and overtook them in camping by the sea beside Pihahiroth, before Baal Zephon. And when Pharaoh drew nigh, the children of Israel lifted up their eyes, and behold, the Egyptians marched after them, and they were sore afraid, and the children of Israel cried unto the Lord. Now, this is the proper place for me to stop today, because this is what you do with a continued story. Here is the Red Sea ahead of them, the hosts of Egypt back of them, and these poor defenseless people are caught between the devil and the deep blue sea. How are they going to get over? Well, we'll just have to stop there today, and we'll find out next time. May God richly bless you, my beloved.
1: Have you ever been caught between the devil and the deep blue sea? You know, most of us have been there at one time or another, and maybe you're feeling that way right now. Maybe you thought that you were following the Lord's direction, but now you feel stuck and frustrated and really unsure which way to turn. Well, there is an answer. 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I'm Steve Schwetz, and I'll meet you back here next time as we continue gleaning great truths from God's Word.

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1: With SRN News, I'm John Scott. President Trump attributed warnings about AI moving too quickly with little oversight to negative forces, saying winning the AI race would help address the risk of advancing technology.
2: We can put guardrails, we can do this and that, but I think you have a lot of negative forces that are bringing it up that shouldn't be bringing it up, and they're bringing up things that won't happen. But whoever wins with AI wins.
1: The president maintained his presence in the Oval Office should assuage any fears about AI. House Democratic leader Hakeem Jeffries says Congress should not go home until lawmakers take decisive action on AI safeguards.
3: We want to make sure the American people can get the benefits of this transformational technology, but don't experience the very potentially grave downsides. So those conversations are ongoing, but we can't wait till the next Congress. We need to act now.
1: The EPA repealing rules that place limits on coal and natural gas power plants.
4: The Environmental Protection Agency is repealing rules that limit greenhouse gas emissions from fossil fuel power plants. EPA officials say the change will save the industry more than $300 billion and allow utilities to make the best decisions for their ratepayers rather than be forced to close down plants.
5: We're taking swift action to lower costs for consumers, cut red tape.
4: EPA Administrator Lee Zeldin.
5: So companies and communities can build durable infrastructure faster.
4: The rule changes are likely to face litigation. The Sierra Club says Zeldin is turning the EPA into a shield for polluting industries that are known to harm the environment and human health. Jennifer King, Washington.
1: A lawyer for former CIA Director John Brennan says Brennan has been subpoenaed to testify next month before a Florida grand jury. It's part of a Justice Department investigation into whether former law enforcement and intelligence officials conspired against President Trump. This is SRN News. A Canadian doctors group makes a shocking proposal.
6: The Quebec College of Physicians thinks the government should allow doctors to kill infants who suffer from, quote, severe pain, extreme deformation, or fatal diagnosis. The QCP tells the Daily Mail that it wants the Canadian government to extend its physician-assisted suicide law to include such newborns. In fact, the government has expanded assisted suicide several times since its inception in 2016. Next year, mentally ill people will be eligible. Michael Harrington reporting.
1: U.S. rabbis say their congregations are feeling unsettled by threats as the high holy days arrive. New York Rabbi David Ingber notes many Jews feel vulnerable due to rising anti-Semitism from some political figures on both the left and right. The Secure Community Network offering security training to Jewish institutions. The network's CEO says threats come from various sources and complicate their task. This is SRN News. The Supreme Court will decide this month whether to hear a lobster fisherman's challenge to a rule that requires electronic tracking devices on boats. Bob Agnew has more.
7: Maine lobster fisherman Frank Thompson filed a lawsuit arguing that the rule constitutes unreasonable search and seizure. He has appealed to the U.S. Supreme Court after a federal appeals court denied his claim last year. Authorities say the monitoring program is crucial for understanding lobster populations, which have been declining in New England. Bob Agnew reporting.
1: A fishing crew in Alaska's Bering Sea rescuing a teenager who clung to a capsized boat for roughly 2 days in frigid waters. The rescuers say they also recovered the bodies of the boy's brother and cousin, who died sometime after that boat flipped. The Coast Guard says it began searching for the skiff Monday morning. An air crew spotted the 15-year-old hours later. He was on top of the boat near Alaska's remote St. Lawrence Island. More details at srnnews.com.
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1: Judas wanted Jesus to rise up and become an earthly king to overthrow the Romans and make the Roman oppression go away.
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1: That is good. That's not a bad desire. Oftentimes, the outcomes that we want, they're good. They're not bad desires. The problem is that Judas decided to do it his way, and he was only willing to accept an outcome that he thought was best, and he didn't pause and think that God could be doing something different and better. Different doesn't always mean bad. Different just means different. What Jesus's plan was, he was going to rise up. He was going to become a king, but he wasn't just after saving the people of the day. He was after eternal salvation. God's plan was so much bigger than what Judas could even fathom.
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1: With SRN News, I'm John Scott. Will they or won't they? The Federal Reserve, widely expected to lift its short-term interest rate Wednesday for the first time in 3 years to fight stubbornly high inflation, a move that would put the central bank at odds with President Trump's demands. An increase in the Fed's rate, currently about 3.6%, is not guaranteed, but most analysts and economists expect a hike after a speech 2 weeks ago in which Fed Chair Kevin Warsh argued the central bank has not yet achieved its goal of putting inflation in check. As Republicans and Democrats on Capitol Hill battle over the issue of affordability heading into the midterms, new polling by the Pharmaceutical Reform Alliance shows broad partisan support nationally for reining in prescription drug prices. Former Arizona Congressman J.D. Hayworth is the group's spokesman.
2: It's not a Republican issue. It's not a Democrat issue. It's an American issue. With a little more than 50 days until the midterm elections, this is something tangible. Bills are there for drug pricing reform, for reining in Big Pharma. There are three lobbyists on Capitol Hill for every congressman and senator dealing with this issue, pushing the Big Pharma agenda.
1: Americans can help rein in prescription drug prices by signing an online petition at the website pharmareformalliance.com. The White House cutting off federal loans over fraud.
3: Vice President J.D. Vance announced a federal loan crackdown in Kansas City, Missouri.
4: We are going to suspend 870,000 people permanently, people who defrauded the government over the last couple of years, the last couple of decades. We're going to make it impossible for them to get loans from the federal government.
3: The cases are tied to suspected COVID-era small business loan fraud. Willie Nelson, The White House.
1: This is SRN News. Who is attending youth group at church?
5: A new poll released by the Barna Group finds 57% of self-described Christian teenagers have shown up at least once for youth group over the past 3 months. Boys are more likely than girls to be there, 63% to 52%. The poll also indicates that as teens get older, 17 and 18, they're less likely to attend youth group at their church. Barna says the question of whether youth groups are doing a lot to activate adolescents' faith is harder to answer. Michael Harrington reporting.
1: The WNBA looking for a new commissioner now that Kathy Engelbert says she's retiring at the end of the year. Engelbert led the league for 7 years and will step down amidst an uproar over transgenderism that she has failed to resolve. At issue is whether men will be allowed to join the league. WNBA task force met last month and discussed transgender athletes, but did not make any changes to rules. This is SRN News. A 51-year-old black man charged in the death of a woman who was found hanging from a tree in Mississippi. Correspondent Jennifer King has the report.
6: In Jackson, Mississippi, a man charged with murder in the death of Tasia Fortune pleaded not guilty and was denied bond at his first court appearance. Jarquez Ratliff was arrested Friday after the state medical examiner deemed Fortune's death was a homicide. The case has drawn national attention in part because of the manner of Fortune's death. The body of the 29-year-old black woman was found hanging from a tree behind a vacant house on August 3rd. At a news conference Friday, Jackson Police Chief Rochelle Brackney said the investigation is far from over.
7: So this is not closure. This is just one step as we continue to investigate this case.
6: I'm Jennifer King.
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2: Oh, dear Lord, what victory! Oh, what peace divine! When to thy great purpose we with joy resign. What a change of vision comes to all our days when we stop our murmuring and turn again to praise. That's what these lessons are all about. They're all about extinguishing the flames of destruction that fly from a negative tongue and learning to refocus the fine tuners of our minds to God's perspective, until what was once a murmuring tongue begins to broadcast praise. Till what once was a complaining tongue begins to transmit newfound signals of joy. Till what once was a nagging tongue learns to become a tool of encouragement, building up the very lives it once was tearing down. Oh, the tongue. Not an easy subject either to teach or to hear. It's not easy for at least three reasons. One, because to some degree it applies to all of us. Now, the studies on anger and drunkenness and gluttony apply to many, but not to all. And they are more easily looked upon as a source of potential conviction for Uncle Joe, or the pastor, or Deacon Fred, or your dear wife, or someone else that needs it. But the tongue, which James tells us is a flame of fire set ablaze by hell itself, is a universal source of either potential destruction or encouragement. And its venom may vary in intensity from one life to another, from one form of tongue trouble to another, but we can all identify with the sins of the tongue. Second reason this subject is so difficult is because it deals with subtle infractions that have been programmed into our behavior since childhood. That habit of complaining, that bent to murmuring, that subconscious tendency to sarcasm. By now it's second nature, and it's been so programmed into the computer of your personality and mine that in varying degrees of subtlety it flows so naturally from our lips, we justify the sparks of destruction by simply saying, "That's just me. I've always been that way. Nothing I can do about it." Proverbs has an interesting answer for that. Paraphrased, it says, "We can justify our every deed, but is the Lord convinced?" The answer is no. And I'm convinced that while many of the behavioral violations of self-control that we've been studying are almost immediately curable, those subtle violations known as the sins of the tongue require supernatural transforming power over a long period of time. As we retrain our mind, the mind that feeds the tongue its negative signals, it's a lifetime project. Problem is, it's supposed to be this lifetime, so we better start yesterday. The sins of the tongue, a difficult subject because it's a universal problem, because it's a lifetime project, and finally, because the tongue is a toughie, because it's a battleground between Satan and God vying for control of our testimony. Therefore, you will be tested in whatever area you've committed to changing, and not only you, but the whole world sees your grade card. Last week, we began looking at what we murmur about, and before the hands of time moved to their destination, we had uncovered the first three marks of a murmurer. You remember the first one was, we tend to murmur over the glories of the past. We glorify our past in the Egypt of our life, and we murmur about the good old days. Perhaps we ate better like the Israelites did, and we met with fewer skirmishes with the enemy, didn't we? Job had that problem.

0: Children of Israel had that problem, but Ecclesiastes 7:10 warns us, do not ask why earlier days were better than these, for that's not a question prompted by wisdom. Of course, Satan has launched an offensive in your life circumstantially. You join the ranks of the opposition. Circumstances are all he can control. Christian, you're in the army now. That's when the bombs fall. That's when the enemy falls, too. God didn't promise you a rose garden, as the song says, but he guaranteed you an eternal festival of flowers in a life to come and promised you bouquets of grace between now and then. You say, well, but the battle's tough. Battles are supposed to be tough. Tough battles mean sweet victories. Stop murmuring about life before Christ. Second thing Christians murmur over is their wages or their jobs. Hours too long, salaries too low, the boss is too mean, and other employees are all lazy. The world loves to ride that hobby horse, to demand its right, but Jesus gave us an illustration of how to have an attitude check for employees. You remember in Matthew chapter 20 last week in the workers of the vineyard, and we found that Christian employees ought to have a whole different perspective. We ought to be grateful to have a job. Work hard for the hours we're hired. Be thankful for our pay, not comparing our salary or rank with someone else and not murmuring about inequities. You say, why should we be so different? Because, Christian, a sovereign God's in control of your job. He's calling on you to go to work, to become by his grace a crown of faithfulness. You can't wear that crown, you see, and murmur at the same time. And thirdly, we concluded that Christians tend to murmur when our privacy or schedules are the victims of outside intrusion. Even intrusion that's really an answer to prayer. So often we pray, Lord, send me people to minister to. But if the phone rings at an inconvenient time, we do what? Murmur. Apparently we expect others to tailor their needs to our timetables. We want them to hurt when we have nothing to do. So we murmur. Our quest for the marks of a murmurer continue this morning with a look at the fourth reason Christians murmur. It's this: we murmur over problems in the church. So often the outside world is turned off to Christianity because of what it hears about the church from the church. And my friend, this ought not to be. It's not our place to murmur about anything within the fellowship. In the first place, the church is by design a government within a body of people with a God-ordained system of authority through which to register scripturally appropriate complaints in a scripturally appropriate manner. The form of government varies, the acceptable methods of registering dissatisfaction vary from church to church, but the authorities are ordained of God, and within that framework, murmuring has no place. Secondly, church affiliation is a matter of choice, so unlike most forms of authority in our lives, if this authority is truly unjust and God gives you the freedom to do so, you can voluntarily remove yourself to another spiritual body of believers. You don't do it lightly, but it can be done. And thirdly, even if some matter in your church has you concerned and you can't resolve it through scriptural channels, you never air a spiritual family problem with those outside the family. Certainly never around unbelievers. In any case, there's no place in the church for murmuring. It causes division, hostility, generates jealousy, and puts on the emergency brake. With a lost world in front of us, the church needs to be in high gear. In Acts chapter 6, verse 1, we read of one such problem. You remember the verse, I'm sure. It says this, and in those days, when the number of disciples was multiplied, there arose a murmuring of the Grecians against the Hebrews because their widows were being neglected in the daily ministry. You remember the problem. As always, God used it for good and formed a backdrop behind it for the development of the office of deacon in the local church. But that didn't justify the murmuring. Notice three things about this passage in passing. Number one, notice the condition. It was in those days when the number of disciples were multiplied. When the church begins to move against the enemy begins to move against the church. With believers multiplying rapidly, sometimes multiplication breeds murmuring. Success leads to hurt feelings. There are solutions to the problem, but murmuring is not one of them. Back to Acts chapter 6, secondly, notice the conflict. It was between the Grecians and the Hebrews. The lines fall so often in logical places. The old-timers against the newcomers, the Greeks against the Hebrews. Men love to create divisions. God loves to dissolve them. Man lives to make himself separate. God died to make us one. No wonder Satan loves to carve the body of Christ into what he calls logical camps. It's because a house divided against itself cannot stand. Number three, notice the cause. One group decided another group was getting more attention. They began to murmur, favoritism, and demand their rights. God took care of the problem, but he would have anyhow and would have been far more glorified if they'd not been murmuring. Don't murmur over problems in the church while you're burning up the telephone lines with, "Have you heard what Deacon Smith said?" You're burning up your opportunity to ask someone instead, "Have you heard what Jesus did?" And in the light of eternity, isn't that what matters? Fifth thing Christians murmur over is the cost of discipleship. We pray for a ministry, and then we murmur over the time it takes. We pray for a chance to be taught, to go to a Bible study, and then we murmur over the time it takes to prepare for it. We pray for growth, and then we murmur over the tribulation it takes to achieve it. We pray to know him, and then cringe when we learn that it's the fellowship of his sufferings we're to enter into in order to experience the power of his resurrection. We long to hear that God is love. But we loathe hearing that he that hath my commandments and keepeth them, he it is that loveth me. We love hearing, if any man be in Christ, he's a new creature. But what stuns us is the reality that discipleship means discipline. Change means commitment. Fruitfulness means faithfulness. We want to be spoon-fed Christians and not even have to chew. The hard realities that we die for him to live tend to cause us to want to turn back, and you can always tell when you're about to turn back. You start to murmur. So did the disciples in John chapter 6. Jesus had been teaching that he was the bread of life, that those who came to him need never hunger again for the truth and never thirst again for real righteousness. At this, the Jews began to murmur. And Jesus rebuked them, saying, "No one can come to me unless the Father draws him. But he that comes to me already has in his possession eternal life." At this, the Jews murmured. Interesting, though, the disciples were still silent. For as yet, though Jesus had declared the specifics of salvation, he had not yet specified the cost of commitment. And then in verses 55 through 60, Jesus drew in the net and made it final. He said this, "For my flesh is meat indeed, and my blood is drink indeed. He that eateth my flesh and drinketh my blood dwelleth in me, and I in him." Verse 57 clinches it. "As the living Father hath sent me, and I live by the Father, so he that eateth me, even he shall live by me." Jesus looked his troops right in the eye, and he drew a triangle around each one of them. And he said, "The truth is this, you don't live for me any more than I live for the Father. The Father's alive. He sent me, and I live by him," Jesus was saying. That is, he rules my life. Whatever he says, I do. And apart from him, I do nothing. That's news enough to a band of men bent on redirecting their religion rather than forfeiting their lives. But now Jesus makes it personal. He says, "As I live by the Father, he controls my life, so he that partakes of my life must live by me." I must control his life. Wow. He says, "I don't want you to live for me. I want you to die." "You're not joining a cause," Jesus said. "You're giving your life. Try to save it and you'll lose it. Try to lose it for my sake and you'll have everything." It's what's known as the high cost of discipleship. Verse 60. Many, therefore, of his disciples, this wasn't the crowd, this was a team, when they had heard this, said, "This is a hard saying. Who can hear it? This is a head scratcher. Let's go back to baby food they grown. This is too hard to swallow." Verse 61. When Jesus knew in himself that his disciples murmured, he said to them, "Does this offend you?" Verse 63, "It's the Spirit that gives life." Here's the clincher. "The flesh profiteth," what's it say, a little bit? "The flesh profiteth nothing. And he said, therefore I said unto you that no man come unto me except it were given unto him of my Father." It says Jesus knew in himself that they murmured. They weren't complaining to him, they were murmuring about him. And he knew it. "This isn't what we expected," they murmured. "It isn't God and I, we've a lot to give. It's I must die so he can live. That's too hard." What does Jesus do now? Apologize and change the rules so he'll have a bigger team? No, he draws the net tighter. He says, "Without me, you can't do anything. And unless my Father draws you, you wouldn't even come to me. Even your faith is a gift from God. It's not of works, lest any man should boast. It's his life and it's for his glory. That's what it'll cost you to follow me," Jesus said. Everything. You remember verse 66? It says, "From that time, many of his disciples went back, and they walked no more with him." The membership was shrinking. Would Jesus go after them and beg them to come back and offer them coffee and donuts, softer pews, more palatable doctrine? Verse 67, Jesus turned to the 12 and said, how about you? You want to go? Door's open. Peter answered, verse 68, go? Where would we go? You have the words of eternal life. We're only sure of one thing. You are the Christ, the Son of the living God. And the sooner you and I come to that conclusion, the sooner we'll begin to see our lives really multiplied. The conclusion is Jesus wants it all. He gave us his all. He died for us, and he'll accept nothing less from us than our dying to our lives so he can live his in us. Cost is high, but the price has been paid. And sooner or later, you and I must stop murmuring over what it cost us to be a disciple and start remembering what it cost him to make us a Christian. We must stop murmuring over how hard it is to memorize Scripture and realize what a privilege it is to have it. Stop murmuring over how hard it is to pray and bow before God in awe at the privilege. Maybe we make a mistake not telling new Christians what God is after. He's not after a place on our calendar. He wants our calendar. He's not after a place in our budget. He wants our budget. He's not after a bit of our strength. He is our strength, and he wants our weakness to make it known. Stop murmuring, Christians, over what it costs to walk with God. The King has made you his heir. Will you murmur that it hurts your head to wear the crown? Stop murmuring, beloved, at the high cost of discipleship. It's an affront to Calvary, where it cost God everything to make discipleship possible. The sixth thing Christians murmur over is our health. Probably no one question prompts more murmuring than the seemingly harmless one. So how are you feeling today? We live in bodies that have been infected and affected by sin. They're subject to pain, disease, and decay. It's only a matter of time till the machinery of the body in some way begins to falter. Hurts thinking about it. It is on its way to an appointment with death. It's appointed unto man once to die, and after that, the judgment. Accept that. That's where it's headed. Do all you can to take care of your body, nurture it, protect it as best you can, but even the healthiest man in the world can fall victim in an instant and be gone to a germ so tiny the eye cannot even fathom its existence. Sickness and pain are a necessary part of life. Left to themselves, they bring discomfort, discouragement, and depression, but they don't have to. They do have a purpose. If we can grasp that purpose and begin to operate in a sphere of excitement over what God is doing in our spirits when our body hurts, even our pain can have meaning. And whenever something has meaning, we stop murmuring. Now, I believe there are basically three kinds of illness. There's short-term discomfort. That's the first one. This is a nuisance kind of sickness some of you have had, maybe this week, that we murmur so about. A bad cold, an allergy, the flu, an infected toe, an earache, and so forth. We're not incapacitated, but we are inconvenienced, and we love to talk about it. We know in a matter of hours we'll be better, and strangely enough, we probably murmur more over these kinds of discomforts than any other kind of sickness. Second kind of illness is called temporary trauma. These are serious problems that actually alter our way of life. They cause us to miss work, maybe be hospitalized, or even be crippled for a time, but they heal and we return to normal. Broken bones are temporary traumas. Gallbladder surgery would be another. An operable tumor or cyst that turns out to be benign. An accident that causes you to be incapacitated but not disabled. These are temporary traumas. They disrupt our lives, change our habits, but in time, back the way we were before. But a third type of illness I would call thorn in the flesh illness. Thorn in the flesh illness is treatable, but not curable. It can be controlled or arrested, but you know that as long as you live with it. It may be terminal, but it usually isn't, but it will make life interminable if we let it. Chronic pain, incurable visual or hearing deficiency, a weak heart that changes your lifestyle. It's a thorn. Diabetes is a thorn. Some mental and physiological imbalances are thorns. They probably won't kill us, but we probably don't believe that when we're in the midst of suffering. And all three kinds of sickness have this in common. Satan wants to use them to destroy us. God wants to use them to transform us. If we but see the sickness from his vantage point and stop murmuring and start praising, things get better. God uses sickness to bless your life. First of all, to affect our perspective. Secondly, to affect our progress. And thirdly, to affect our relationships. First of all, take note of the fact that God uses sickness to change your perspective. Change the focus of your life so you can really find out what's really important. It happens 8 ways. First of all, sickness reminds us of the frailty of the flesh, doesn't it? Psalm 39:4, the psalmist prayed, "Lord, make me know mine end and the measure of my days what it is, that I may know how frail I really am." You pray that prayer and you'll probably taste the cup of sickness before long, for nothing makes us more conscious of our frailty than to suddenly be immobilized, dependent on someone else to wait on us hand and foot, and uncertain of tomorrow, conscious only of the pain of today. You see, in most cases, it is spiritually healthy to be sick. Suddenly we realize life is but a vapor. Secondly, sickness reminds us of the reality of eternity. Psalm 90, verse 10, paraphrased, 70 years are given to us, and some of us may even live to be 80, but even the best of those years are often emptiness and pain. Soon they disappear, and they're gone. We delude ourselves into thinking this life goes on and on, don't we? This life is what we live for, and then sickness strikes, and you know, hearts in hospitals begin to ponder eternity. Thirdly, sickness helps us appreciate what we take for granted. To blind people, sight is a rich treasure. To those who see, it's an unappreciated necessity. The lame man treasures every step. The whole man murmurs that his shoes don't fit. And no one appreciates the absence of pain like one who has endured it. The man who never hurts never appreciates the fact that he doesn't. We even appreciate our loved ones so much more when the thought strikes us that we may not have them forever. Fourthly, God uses sickness to get our attention when we've stopped progressing spiritually. Jeremiah 2:27, there's a story where the writer tells us that men were busy making their own idols to serve until trouble came. Then suddenly they thought about God again. Fifthly, God uses sickness to lay up spiritual treasures. 2 Corinthians 4, our light affliction, Paul says, is but for a moment, but it worketh a far more exceeding and eternal weight of glory for us, he says, while we look not at the things which are seen, but the things which are unseen. Our right response to sickness here means glory and treasures over there. Sixthly, our sickness gives God a chance to demonstrate his power to Satan. His power to heal, his power to sustain, his power to overcome. Job, you remember, was a target practice for Satan, and sickness was his ultimate weapon. God allowed it. He said, "Have at it, Satan. I'll prove to you that through Job's suffering, what I can do in my children's souls through what you can do in their bodies. Have at it. You attack their body, I'll transform their spirit." Through his sickness, Job was transformed, God was exalted, and Satan was humiliated. Number 7, sickness allows God to glorify his name. John 11:4, Jesus said of Lazarus, "The purpose of his illness is not death, but for the glory of God. I, the Son of God, will receive glory from this situation." And oh, what meaning pain takes on when you discover the purpose of this illness is for the glory of God. That was the purpose behind Christ's suffering, and it's the purpose behind ours as well. And number 8, God uses sickness to remind us of his strength. Isaiah 40 speaks loud and clear. He giveth power to who? To the faint. And he increaseth strength for who? Them that have no might. No one leans on the strength of God like the man whose own strength is gone. Truly, his strength is made perfect in weakness. We in our health think of God as an adjective adding meaning to life, but we in our helplessness think of God as a verb. Without him, there's no sentence at all. So through sickness, God affects our perspective. The temporal gives way to the eternal. The frailty of the flesh gives meaning to the spirit. We send a signal to Satan, God is. We lay up treasures in heaven. We appreciate what we have. We bring glory to God. We magnify his strength in our time of weakness. From a standpoint of perspective, then, sickness is a blessing. Cause for rejoicing. Certainly no reason to murmur. Sickness not only affects our perspective, sickness affects our progress. It's the sandpaper of life that smooths out the rough edges spiritually and sets our sails again toward maturity. Number 1, sickness does these things. It drives us to the Word. Psalm 119, "Before I was afflicted," verse 67, "I went astray. But now I've kept thy word." What did it? Affliction. Verse 71, "It's good for me that I've been afflicted, that I might learn thy statutes." When sickness saps our strength, we grope for answers. We return to the Word where the answers are. That's reason enough to rejoice. Secondly, it tests our responses. Psalm 66:10, Thou hast tested us, O God, and refined us as silver. No matter how spiritual you think you are, you do not really know if you are until you lay on a bed of affliction and at that point in time are called upon to praise Him. That, my friend, is spirituality. With every test, at least there comes the confirmation that God is at work purifying us and gradually improving and changing our responses. Affliction time is test time. Thirdly, God uses sickness to humble us. Paul said in 2 Corinthians 12, Because of the abundance of revelations God gave me, lest I be exalted above measure. Paul said God has a cure for Paul's disease of L. cranium and largo. It's a thorn, a sickness. Paul said, Lord, take it away, but which a loving God knew Paul needed if he were ever to be humble enough to be usable. Fourthly, God uses sickness to deal with unconfessed sin. Psalm 107:17, Fools, because of their transgression and because of their iniquities, are afflicted. Then they cry unto the Lord, verse 19, In their trouble He saves them out of their distresses. Certainly most sickness is not the result of sin, but some is. And some is allowed by God to slow us down long enough and get us still long enough to look into our lives at the runaway seeds of sin. Sometimes we won't repent until God gets our attention through sickness. Sickness affects our progress spiritually. It causes our lives to become fruitful, John 15:2. Changes our direction, Hebrews 12:6, and demonstrates God's love. Causes us to mature, 2 Corinthians 4. Teaches us patience, James 1:2-4. Teaches us how to pray, Isaiah 26:16. Teaches us how to praise, Romans 8:28. You want to grow? You want to accelerate your progress? Then, beloved, stop murmuring over that illness. Consider this, God may be afflicting you to bless you. So through sickness, God affects our perspective, and He affects our progress. But perhaps one of the most meaningful fruits of sickness comes because when the physical body hurts, the body of Christ begins to work. And we begin to realize we really do need people. No longer are we an island to ourselves, bedridden and dependent. Now we must accept love. And herein learn perhaps God's greatest lesson of all from the classroom of pain. For when one hurts, all hurt, and others are given a chance to exercise their gifts to minister to you. Maybe you thought you needed nothing. You were wrong. You needed people. And on a bed of pain, you realize it. Three miracles often occur in the body carpet when the body individual begins to suffer. Very quickly, one, we begin to let others into our lives. Job had to do this. Unfortunately, his buddies had a problem bigger than his. But our loving God solved them both at the same time. This happened in Jesus' life. The interaction at the foot of the cross, remember, it included this conversation, Woman, behold thy son. Son, behold thy mother. Now they could minister to him by ministering to those he loved. Many a self-sufficient saint, too, has realized he needs others to pray for him, others to help him, others to help his loved ones, others to help him financially when the perils of pain erased from his brain the notion that he could do it all. My friend, nothing so removes the scales of martyrdom from our lives and lets us know we need others, that others care as well, than sickness. So if your illness causes the body of Christ to begin working, that's reason enough not to murmur. Second miracle occurs in our relationships when we experience illness, and that is this, that God creates in us a part of our ministry for the future. 2 Corinthians 1:3-4, paraphrase says this, Remember, praise God when trials come in and stun your life. Know this and be happy. Your God, whose middle name is Comforter, is going to comfort you through every phase of your trauma. He does this to equip you, because it's His plan then to send your way others suffering similar problems. That way you can channel to them the very comfort you experienced. So you say, Why me, Lord? Why me? Because God needs a comfort station. That's why you. A place where He can send another to be encouraged in the days to come. And how much comfort can you be to one in pain if the cup of pain has never touched your lips? You pray for a ministry, God's given it to you in the form of sickness. He's only answering your prayer, so don't murmur. And one last thing, sometimes God allows one to suffer to bring others together. how many times the families of men and how many times the family of God has tasted healing within its ranks, seen feuding and fussing fade at the bedside of one with a need. Sickness is a bitter pill, but it begins to taste sweeter when you realize that as your body suffers, God's body, the church, is being healed. That as your body comes apart, God's body's coming together. It's a price worth paying. It's reason not to murmur. Now, I do not for a minute expect you to go out and break your leg to bring healing to others, or to pray to get sick so you can grow. That's not what I mean. What I mean is that, as James said in chapter 1, when these things do come into your life that are beyond your control, don't resent them as intruders. Welcome them as friends. What I mean is, the next time we're blessed with sickness, instead of murmuring or complaining to all our friends about how bad we feel, why not take this checklist out and look to see what great things God is doing in us through this illness? And then, be it short-term discomfort, temporary traumas, or a thorn in the flesh, begin to praise Him. And then begin to cooperate with Him in accomplishing His purpose. He wants to change our perspective till we see life His way. He wants to change our characters till others see Him in us. He wants to change the way His body works by altering the way ours does. He can do that and more if, when sickness knocks on our door, we answer with a quiet smile and a yielded spirit instead of murmuring. So we ought not to murmur over problems in the church. We ought not to murmur over the cost of discipleship. We ought not to murmur over our health, because God is what? Because God is sovereign. We can trust Him. He knows what He's doing, and He's doing what He knows is best. Your job and mine is to begin and to continue a lifelong project known as Operation Praise. Operation Praise means an end to murmuring, because every time you start to murmur that the past was glorious, instead you begin to praise God for the glory of His salvation and this glory that's yet to come. Instead of murmuring over your job, praise Him that you have one. Whenever we'd murmur over our time, stop and praise Him instead that He's given us time as a present to be shared, not a commodity to be hoarded. Whenever we're tempted to murmur about the church, praise Him instead that we live in a country where we can have a church. When we would murmur over the high cost of discipleship, why not break forth instead in an anthem of praise that He has counted us worthy to be called disciples, and praise Him for the price He paid? And when we feel our bodies begin to ache and see disease taking its toll, instead of murmuring, why not just praise Him for what He's doing? He's changing our perspective, He's changing our progress, and He's making His body work because ours doesn't. What a God we have. Oh, what a God we have. So worthy to be praised. We look upon the way He works and we but stand amazed. The very things that cripple us, that dot with grief our story, become to Him but polished stones to best reflect His glory. The very thing man seems to hate, that cause us to complain, the pressures and the problems, the things that cause us pain, the things that make us murmur, the crises we so hate, are drops of mercy from our God designed to make us great. Oh, what a God we have. May we His power proclaim. Instead of murmuring, may our tongues but live to praise His name.
1: 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And the zip is 78278. Well, thank you for listening. We pray God's richest blessing may be yours as He continues to live His life in you.
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1: With SRN News, I'm Rich Thomason in Washington. In a 7-2 ruling, the Supreme Court has rejected the Trump administration's bid to restrict mail-in ballots ahead of the upcoming midterm elections.
2: The decision allows states to continue sending out mail ballots under existing processes. The justices did not rule on the constitutionality of the post office plan, but the majority appear to agree with election officials who argued there wasn't enough time to make changes before the November elections. In his dissent, Justice Samuel Alito said the Postal Service has broad authority to regulate the mail, and Justice Brett Kavanaugh indicated he might rule in favor of the administration if the issue comes back before the court at a later time. The plan would require uniform envelopes and online submissions of voter lists, but a whistleblower report raised questions about systemic flaws that could potentially disenfranchise millions of voters.
1: Correspondent Jennifer King. NATO jets have shot down a drone in Lithuanian airspace. The incident comes less than a day after NATO leaders pledged that strikes close to the alliance's territory would drive NATO to increase its support for Ukraine, the ongoing war with Russia. Senator Mitch McConnell has returned to the Senate following a long absence. The 84-year-old Republican senator has not been at the U.S. Capitol since June 14th. He was hospitalized for a fall in his home. Cost of gasoline continues taking an increasingly large bite out of Americans' budgets. AAA's national average for a gallon of regular as of this morning, $4.32. It's up a penny from yesterday. It's 17 cents more than a week ago. The Federal Reserve widely expected to lift its short-term interest rate tomorrow for the first time in 3 years in a bid to fight stubbornly high inflation. On Wall Street, the Dow futures down 370 points. This is SRN News.
3: Foundations of Freedom, a look at America's founding principles and the leaders who shaped our nation.
4: Ronald Reagan understood that freedom sometimes requires more than quiet diplomacy. It requires moral clarity. On June 12, 1987, standing before the Brandenburg Gate in a divided Berlin, Reagan issued a direct challenge to Soviet leader Mikhail Gorbachev. Mr. Gorbachev, tear down this wall. The Berlin Wall was more than concrete and bare. It represented a system that restricted movement, divided families, and denied millions the freedoms Americans often take for granted. Reagan refused to treat that division as permanent. He understood that free nations must be willing to identify the difference between liberty and oppression and have the courage to say so. 2 years later, the Berlin Wall fell. Freedom survives when people refuse to accept tyranny as inevitable. So when freedom is challenged today, will we have the courage to defend it with the same moral clarity?
1: The soaring price of oil is putting a squeeze on the budgets of shade tree mechanics who rely on a major big box retailer for their supply.
5: Costco has raised the price of motor oil sold under its exclusive private label brand, as well as limited how much of it customers can buy weekly as oil prices climb yet again. Americans looking to try to save some money by purchasing motor oil to do their own oil changes may consider this yet another blow to their wallets. Costco's Kirkland Signature Full Synthetic Motor Oil 5-quart 2-pack now costs about $58, well above the approximately $30 it had been selling for just last year. Costco is also only allowing customers to purchase 2 boxes a week. Keith Peters reporting.
1: Canadian Prime Minister Mark Carney is heading to Europe. He's seeking deeper ties with the European Union amid Canada's trade war with the United States. More details at srnnews.com.
0: You can do anything God wants you to do. You can be anything He wants you to be. You can share anything He wants you to share. 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There's freedom in being the exact person God knows you can be. Wisdom in doing the good that convinces people to give God a fresh look. And joy in sharing God's love for mankind. You could have this amazing job. 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

0: 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That kind of noticing is a gift, and maybe it tells us something about God. He sees what others miss. The quiet prayer, the tired heart, the person trying harder than anybody knows. So if you've been feeling overlooked, take heart. God sees you completely. 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
1: 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Dr. Morris, was ancient man primitive?
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1: Florida continues to protect children from obscene drag shows. This is Matt Staver with Freedom's Call. The 11th Circuit Court of Appeals ruled that Florida's Protection of Children Act is constitutional. The appeals court restored the law that bans minors from obscene live performances after Liberty Counsel filed an amicus brief urging the court to do so. The state has a compelling interest in protecting children from obscene, lewd, and sexual content. The case arose in 2023 when a restaurant called Hamburger Mary's sued the state after it canceled its drag shows on Sundays where children were welcome to attend. This court ruling reinforces the long-standing principles that children should be protected from obscenity. Sexually provocative drag shows are no place for minors. Exposing children to lewd adult performances is not protected by the First Amendment, and Florida's Protection of Children Act rightfully shields children from that obscenity. Stay informed at Liberty Counsel's website, lc.org.

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2: Parents who have ushered their children through diapers and daycare, through pimples and proms, often want to hold on to their youngsters long after the parental role is over. Still, it's the responsibility of parents to release the grip and set the fledgling adult free to make it on his own. And parents who refuse to let go often force their sons or daughters to choose between two very bad alternatives. The first is to yield to parental domination and manipulation, which makes them dependent puppets and perpetual children. The second is to respond like a mountainous volcano that blows its top, pouring lava on everything in its path. To ease your child out of the house and into the world, first look at your own hands. Are you holding on too tightly? If so, this might be the very best moment to release the grip.
1: For more information on this topic, visit drdobsonminute.org.

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1: With SRN News, I'm Rich Thomason in Washington. It's a hoax, President Trump's take on the doom and gloom predictions surrounding AI. Predictions that artificial intelligence could destroy humanity without strict regulation. The president argues that such restrictions could put American firms at a distinct disadvantage against communist China.
2: We can put guardrails, we can do this and that, but I think you have a lot of negative forces that are bringing it up that shouldn't be bringing it up, and they're bringing up things that won't happen.
1: Quoting Mr. Trump, whoever wins with AI wins. The president did not win at the Supreme Court regarding mail ballots. The high court ruling 7-2, rejecting the administration's attempt to restrict mail ballots ahead of the midterm election, just 49 days away. He's back, a familiar figure in the upper house of Congress.
3: Senator Mitch McConnell was in a wheelchair as he visited the Senate floor early Monday evening, the 84-year-old's first appearance since he was hospitalized for a fall in his home on June 14th.
4: Mr. McConnell.
3: McConnell spoke briefly to reporters as he arrived, saying he is there to get back to work on the farm bill and, quote, back up our good friends who are in the fight against the Russians. Reporters were told by Senate staff not to take video of his remarks, and he did not take questions. On the floor, he drew a cluster of colleagues coming by to shake his hand. In a statement, McConnell said his recovery has been a long and frustrating process. He has assured Leader Thune that he'll do his best to be present for tough votes when needed. Jennifer King, Washington.
1: Lithuania's military says it is a first. A drone has been shot down in Lithuanian airspace. It is a suspected Russian drone, although that has not been confirmed. The drone was laid low by NATO fighter jets. Watching Wall Street this morning, the Dow futures are down 238 points. NASDAQ futures off 92. This is SRN News. Pro-life advocates in the United Kingdom are celebrating.
5: Experts said a much-debated assisted suicide bill would pass the House of Commons, but instead the measure was defeated by a margin of just 16 votes over the weekend. Pro-lifers and advocates for the disabled campaigned hard against the legislation, pointing out that vulnerable communities were likely to be victimized by it. This is the second time this year that an assisted suicide bill has been considered and rejected by the British Parliament. Michael Harrington reporting.
1: As anti-Semitism rises around the globe, a debate over Zionism has also begun, and it is most fiercely contested within the Jewish community itself. According to a poll by the Jewish Federations of North America, the vast majority of American Jews believe that Israel has the right to exist as a Jewish state, yet only around a third of the poll respondents identify as Zionists. Could be because many Jewish Americans think Zionism includes other beliefs as well. This is SRN News. Power giants NextEra Energy and Dominion Energy are rolling out plans to sweeten their proposed merger in Virginia, which is Dominion's home base.
6: Florida-based NextEra announced earlier this year that it wanted to acquire Dominion to create what the companies say would be the world's biggest regulated electric utility business. The proposal met by skepticism from Virginia's Democratic mayor and legislative leaders. The companies are pledging new jobs for Virginia and a new business tower in downtown Richmond. They're also doubling a previously announced credit for residential customers' bills and doing so by scrapping plans to direct bill relief to data centers. John Scott reporting.
1: The Supreme Court will decide this month whether to hear a lobster fisherman's challenge to a rule requiring electronic tracking devices on boats. Maine lobsterman Frank Thompson argues the rule constitutes unreasonable search and seizure. More details at SRNNews.com.

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1: The heavens declare the glory of God, and the firmament showeth his handiwork.
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static all around? 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He's right here. 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
1: Welcome to The Word for Life, a daily study of Scripture with John Lanz, senior pastor of Bethel Baptist Church in Indianapolis, Indiana. In Luke 15, the famine does its work, but the story does not stop there. Hunger gives way to humiliation, and need turns into failure. The son does not just lose what he has. He loses who he thought he was. This is where the father's providence becomes even clearer. The son clings to the wrong things, sinks lower than he ever imagined, and discovers that the far country cannot deliver what it promised. Yet even in the hog pen, God's hand is still guiding the story. Today, in part two of the father's providence, we will see how God uses failure and unmet desire to expose our deepest need and prepare us for repentance. If you have ever tried to fix your life only to find yourself more empty than before, this passage speaks directly to you. Let's return to the text and continue the story together. Here's Pastor John.
2: Before the famine was to come, he had to be at the end of his own resources. The prodigal had to empty his pockets before God would fill his heart. In Scripture, famines were often used of God to teach his people. Abraham faced a famine in Genesis chapter 12, and Isaac endured a famine in Genesis 26, and Joseph managed a famine in Genesis 41. And each time he used the physical hunger of the famine to expose the deeper spiritual hunger. The same is true here. When this young man's stomach growled, so did his soul. Psalm 107 verse 9 says, "He satisfieth the longing soul and filleth the hungry soul with goodness." Sometimes God waits till we're at the very end of our means, when our job is no longer the dream job that we thought it would be, when the dreams that we have built have become nightmares, when the relationships that we've clung onto have collapsed. It is then that God begins to flip our desires to where they need to be. What feels like a loss is actually God just making room for a better longing. See, providence doesn't always send comfort. Sometimes it sends hunger so that we'll crave the right things again. The famine was sovereignly timed. But secondly, the famine was personally tailored. Not everyone in the land was starving at the level this young man was starving. The famine swept across the entire country, but its force landed hardest on him because he had spent everything that he had had. I remember very vividly in 2008 when the recession occurred and the banks collapsed. You remember the phrase, too big to fail, and they still failed and they were still big. And many were in the midst of processing loans and trying to make business happen. And for those that were leveraged with debt, they were to a point that when the banks failed, they failed and everything collapsed around them. But then there were some who lived very conservatively and very carefully and meticulously placed away funds. And yes, there was impact in the recession, but it didn't impact them the same way it did those who had leveraged that debt so fully. I use that as an example because this was a young man who was experiencing a famine that was general to the area, but its impact was greatly personal because he had spent all that he had. He uses a phrase here to describe what he found himself in. He began to be in want. Look at verse number 14. That word want is an interesting word. It means to fall short. It means to lack what is essential. A better way to say it is that he was lagging behind. Now, here's an interesting fact. It's the same word in the Greek that's used in Romans 3 verse 23. For all have sinned and fallen short. Same word as want. For all have sinned and fallen short of the glory of God. You know what that means? That none of us can save ourselves because none of us have reached the level of who God is. We fall behind. We're lagging behind. As good as we may be, we will never catch up. And he uses the same word to describe what this young man is experiencing. Here is a young man who had everything that he could ever want and how he has wasted it, and he's lagging behind with what God intended for him to have in life. That word want is some like best described in this way. If you've ever watched a streaming video and your internet has a weak connection, how many of you have ever endured that before? video will freeze, but the audio will continue, or the audio gets out of sync with the video, or even worse, that little circular thing just buffers on and on and on and on. And what's happened is this, is that the speed of the movie has not been in sync with the speed of the delivery of those bits of information. And what happens to us in our lives sometimes is that God allows difficult famines to come in such a way that we find that we're lagging behind and we recognize, I'm not in sync with my Father. I'm not in sync with the work that He's doing. And here this young man, to put it in the same terms, he was buffering in the far country. And he was living behind what God intended for him. I think a good example of that in our culture today would be the man that many of you know. His name's Dave Ramsey. He's the financial guru. Dave claims to be a Christian and tells his testimony of how that when he was in his 20s, he was leveraging debt to be able to make millions. And in fact, he succeeded. He was quite successful. But all it took was one piece of the puzzle to be taken out and everything fell apart and he ended up filing for bankruptcy. And he tells the story, looking back, that was the best thing that ever happened to him. Because when he thought he had hit rock bottom, it turned out it was actually the hand of God catching him and directing him home. You see, when life starts falling apart, learn this morning, when life seems to be falling apart, it's not always punishment from God. It may be preparation for the right thing in your life. The famine was sovereignly timed. It was personally tailored. The famine was mercifully transformative. You see, sometimes grace removes before it restores. Before there could be a robe, before there could be a ring, before there could be shoes on his feet, God had to let hunger do its holy work. In the Hebrew mind, that's who Jesus would be speaking to and sharing this parable. In the Hebrew mind, hunger often symbolized the soul's awakening. You might write in the margin of your Bible, Deuteronomy chapter 8, verse 3. He speaks to the children of Israel, reflecting on what God had done for them as they wandered in the wilderness. And I want you to hear what he says in the first phrases of Deuteronomy 8, verse 3. He says, "And he humbled thee and suffered thee to hunger, and to feed thee with manna." He humbled you and he allowed you to hunger. And then he fed you with supernatural manna. The famine in Luke chapter 15 is the New Testament echo of the same truth of Deuteronomy chapter 8 verse 3. That God often uses lack to reveal the true source of life. And the son's appetite, as he was gnawing with hunger in his stomach, his son's appetite was preaching a better sermon than any preacher could ever preach. Because his stomach growled louder than any prophet could shout and reminded him, "You're too far from home." It's like when you miss the exit on the interstate. Driving down the road and you realize you missed the exit. You think, well, that's fine. I'll figure out how to get back there. And you got your own mind made up as to how you're going to do it. But your GPS is on. And the GPS starts saying, turn around when possible. Turn around when possible. Doesn't even begin to reroute. Doesn't even begin to make adjustments. It just simply says, go back to where you made the mistake and get started where you need to be. Sometimes the lack, the hunger in our life is the Holy Spirit, like that GPS saying to us, turn around where possible. Go back to where you missed the exit. Go back to where you missed the mark. Because you find yourself in want, and because you're in want, you can find plenty. But it requires you go back. The first way God awakens our heart is God's providence in the famine. He allows lack to reveal longing. Secondly, God's providence in the failure. He lets emptiness expose need. He lets emptiness expose our need. Notice what he does in verse number 15. The famine has come, but now he goes even further. He, verse 15, went and joined himself to a citizen of that country. You see, the famine stripped the prodigal of what he had, but his failure stripped him of who he thought he was. Don't miss that. The external circumstance impacted the internal understanding of who he was. And he was saying, because I'm experiencing famine, it doesn't matter that I'm Jewish. I'm willing to join myself to a pagan of this country. Providence in this moment allowed the son who lost everything to recognize that he really needed only the Father. I want you to notice his failure was on three levels. First of all, notice his failure was misplaced dependency. The Bible says that he joined himself. Do you see that? Verse 15, and he went and he joined himself to a citizen of that far country. That word joined comes from a word that means to glue, to fasten, to attach closely. It's a word that implies desperation. Here is a young man who has nothing now. He can't go back to his father in his mind. So he becomes clingy to this far country citizen so that he can at least have something. Have you ever met somebody who's really clingy before? Raise your hand. This would be the prodigal son in this desperate situation. He severed everything sacred, and now he clings to the profane. This is the same son who walked freely in the father's house, now clinging to a foreign master. And that's the tragedy of sin. It promises freedom, but it always delivers bondage. He left his father to find independence, but now he finds himself enslaved to a stranger. That word choice is deliberate. When you see that word that is used for joined, it implies closeness. Literally, you could put it this way, and he went and he glued himself to a citizen of the country, of that country. We know a little bit about glue. How many of you ever used command strips before? My wife swears by those things. You don't have to mess up the wall, don't have to do all those things. Wonderful, and I'm glad because I don't want to mess up the drywall. But she'll get a command strip out, and it's really easy. You take the peeling off the back, and then you put it on the wall, and you press your fingers on it for 30 seconds, and it adheres to the wall. And then you hang this picture on it, and everyone steps back and says, wasn't that beautiful? Until about 2 a.m. in the morning. And you hear something fall in the house. Let me rephrase that. Your wife hears something fall in the house. She elbows you and says, I think somebody's in the house. And you say, well, go find out who it is. You know, you don't do that. If you think there's an intruder in the home, you most likely will gather your gun and put your bullet in it like Barney and shake as you walk through the house. And when you walk into the living room, you find the picture on the wall has fallen there on the floor. And the command strip didn't have much command, did it? That's what the prodigal son found out. He thought that if he could stick himself to a Gentile, that every need that he had would be met. But in his darkest moment, everything came crashing down. That citizen that he joined himself to sent him away.

As we close today, take a moment to reflect on what this part of the story teaches us about the Father's providence. In Luke 15, God is not absent in the far country. He is quietly at work, using famine, failure, and even emptiness to guide a wandering heart back home. Some of you may be walking through a season that feels confusing or painful. You may wonder why God has allowed it. Scripture reminds us that providence is not always loud, but it is always purposeful. God may not remove the struggle right away, but He never wastes it. If today's study encouraged you, visit our website to listen to past messages, share this broadcast, and learn more about the Word for Life ministry. 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
1: With SRN News, I'm Rich Thomason in Washington. 49 days ahead of the midterm elections, and the Supreme Court has dealt the Trump administration a setback on mail ballots. The High Court has rejected the administration's bid to tighten the rules governing such ballots, a 7-2 ruling, Justices Alito and Thomas dissenting. President Trump dismisses as a sick conspiracy, worries about AI going rogue, as well as fierce opposition to data centers.
2: Industry leaders say the development of artificial intelligence should slow down to give safety efforts time to catch up.
3: These people are noticing that the recent instance,
2: AI safety researcher Raymond Douglas,
3: are much worse than a lot of people were expecting, and that we need to do something pretty serious to handle them and make sure that something terrible doesn't happen.
2: He tells Sky News,
3: one way of making an AI not do something bad is to put guardrails around it so that even if it tries, it can't break out of the box or something like that.
2: But in a social media post, President Trump says the only guardrail needed is, quote, a strong and smart, high IQ president, suggesting the U.S. has that in him. I'm Ben Thomas.
1: In Ukraine, addressing the Ukrainian people, President Zelensky says his country is willing to de-escalate the Russia conflict. Quoting Zelensky, there is now a strong offer from the United States for a mutual moratorium on critical infrastructure strikes. He says it could lay the groundwork for additional measures to dial back the war. Houthi rebels claim Saudi airstrikes have left three people dead in Yemen's southwest. The purported strikes come after the Iran-backed Houthis seized two more strategic islands in the southern Red Sea, bolstering their ability to control a key maritime route. On Wall Street, the Dow futures down 157 points, NASDAQ futures off 51. This is SRN News. Some Democrats are abandoning their transgender allies.
4: With the midterm elections looming and polls showing that Americans do not want to see males competing against females in sports, a growing number of Democratic candidates are flip-flopping. Perhaps the most prominent is James Tallarico, who is in a close race with Republican Ken Paxton for one of Texas' two U.S. Senate seats. He told Fox News that he now opposes men in women's sports, quote, if it endangers safety or fairness. Michael Harrington reporting.
1: A battle over religion has sprung up on Native American lands in Wyoming. The northern Arapaho and eastern Shoshone tribes that share the Wind River Reservation want a local pastor to close her church and leave. Sarah Lucas, who is not Native American but owns land under her church, says she isn't going anywhere. The conflict stems from a video that circulated in July in which Lucas called the Arapaho Sundance Festival a form of idol worship. SRN News. Canadian Prime Minister Mark Carney is heading to Europe, seeking deeper ties with the European Union amid Canada's trade war with the United States. Ottawa wants a broader strategic partnership. In sports, running back Kenneth Walker ran for 173 yards, scored two touchdowns in his Kansas City Chiefs debut last night.
5: The Chiefs got some revenge on the Denver Broncos for stealing their AFC West crown. The Chiefs routed the Broncos 31-10 at Kansas City Monday night. Running back Kenneth Walker III stole some of the spotlight from Chiefs teammate and quarterback Patrick Mahomes and his surgically repaired left knee. But Mahomes didn't appear affected by the knee. He threw for 184 yards and two scores.
1: Correspondent Andrew Stewart says Mahomes also ran for another score, helping his Chiefs snap a three-game skid against rival Denver. More details at SRNNews.com.

Good morning. Welcome to Joy in the Morning. Here's a few quotations to get your day started. A philosopher said, "It doesn't matter how slowly you go, as long as you don't stop." And then someone said that success isn't always about greatness. Success is about consistency. And then one final thought. Start where you are. Use what you have. Do what you can.

0: If you could be accounted righteous before God by doing good deeds, by giving your money, by helping the poor, by being religious, being kind, why did Jesus die? Why did he suffer on that cross? If you could be saved by your own righteousness, I submit to you that if you could be saved by doing good, then Calvary was the blunder of the ages. What is the purpose of the cross? Are you telling me that God would allow his dear, darling, precious son to die in unmentionable agony upon that cross when you could be saved without it? Friend, if that is true, I hate to meet that God in a dark alley. I have no respect for a God who would allow Jesus Christ to die that way upon the cross, to be butchered on a Roman cross, when you could be saved by just being good.
1: Profound truth, simply stated. Waiting for you now at profoundtruth.org.

This week's hidden treasure is from the first recorded sermon of Jesus after he began his public ministry. We know it as the Sermon on the Mount. Please repeat after me to memorize his warning to us about those who may look good on the outside, but don't teach his truth. Repeating after me, Matthew 7:15. Beware of false prophets, which come to you in sheep's clothing, but inwardly they are ravening wolves. Matthew 7:15. And one more time, Matthew 7:15. Beware of false prophets, which come to you in sheep's clothing, but inwardly they are ravening wolves. Matthew 7:15.

When children struggle in school, it's easy to think of challenges like attention, motivation, or even learning disabilities. But sometimes the real issue is much simpler and often overlooked: their vision. Studies show that as much as 80% of what a child learns in the classroom is presented visually. If a child can't see the board clearly, struggles to follow words on a page, or experiences eye strain, learning becomes much harder. Regular eye exams are essential because many vision problems aren't obvious. Kids may not even realize they're seeing the world differently. They might complain of headaches, rub their eyes often, or avoid reading altogether. So without checking vision, the root cause may remain hidden. The good news? Early detection and correction can transform a child's learning experience, because when children can see clearly, they can learn confidently. From Redeem HealthShare, a Samaritan ministry, I'm Doug Chamberlain with a Family Health Checkup. 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

Celebrating birthdays is something our family really gets into. Now, some families do, others don't. But I thought for our brain teaser, we would take a look at birthday traditions outside the U.S. Birthday celebrations in China involve noodles and eggs. Noodles must not be cut or broken before eating, as their length symbolizes long life. And then red eggs, boiled and dyed red, are given to guests, especially when celebrating a child's first birthday. In Germany, candles are burned all day, and the birthday celebrant must blow them out with a single breath before cutting the cake. Also, a birthday table is a tradition in many families. You might wake to the sounds of a mariachi band playing the equivalent of happy birthday to you if you live in Mexico. In Russia, birthday pie is served instead of birthday cake. Rural and traditional families serve a savory stuffed pastry with a birthday greeting carved into the crust. Australia and New Zealand have served fairy bread at childhood birthday parties since at least the 1920s. Fairy bread is buttered white bread slices covered in rainbow sprinkles. And finally, it is traditional in Denmark to fly the national flag outside the birthday person's window and to decorate their birthday cake with small Danish flags.

0: Are rocks like vaults or sponges? 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And now, here's our Creation Moment host, Ian Taylor.
1: Common methods of finding the age of rocks and ultimately the age of the Earth measures the decay of radioactive uranium into lead. The more lead, the older the rock. However, the method makes some very big assumptions. First, scientists assume that there was no lead in the rock when it first formed, but no one can be sure. Then they assume that the rock that they are dating is like a locked vault. No uranium, lead, or the in-between decay elements can ever enter or leave the rock. The fact is, numerous scientific studies show all these assumptions to be wrong. Studies have shown that commonly dated rock material can have lead in them as they crystallize. Other studies have shown that lead, uranium, and the other elements important for dating can be removed from the rock by simple weathering or other conditions. In other words, scientists compare rocks to locked vaults, but we are learning that they are more like sponges. This explains why evolutionary dating methods have, for example, one part of the rock to be 30 times older than another part of the same rock. So next time you hear someone say that certain rocks or the fossils in them are millions or billions of years old, just remember, rocks are not like locked vaults. They are more like sponges which gain or lose elements that make accurate dating of them impossible. There is no good scientific evidence that the Earth is any older than the few thousands of years indicated by the Bible records.
2: 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And be sure to join us next time for another Creation Moment, proclaiming evidence of God's truth.

He was well acquainted with that guilty feeling, and the echoes of the words the preacher said.

for Jesus Christ to cleanse and set him free. But today he made his way down to the altar. He knelt down a sinner.

Our thought for the day was provided by the founder of Prison Fellowship. He said, if our culture is to be transformed, it's going to happen from the bottom up, from ordinary believers speaking Bible truth over the back fence or around the barbecue grill. Societal transformation comes when ordinary people allow God to change their habits and disposition.

0: serving the Gulf Coast and beyond. 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
1: With SRN News, I'm Rich Thomason in Washington. Fueling fears of a wider war, a drone has been shot out of the sky in Lithuanian airspace, the intruder destroyed by NATO fighter jets.
2: Lithuania's National Crisis Management Center says the drone was downed around 60 miles west of the country's capital Vilnius and near the Kaunas Reservoir. The incursion follows a speech by NATO Secretary General Mark Rutte on Monday, where he said that strikes close to NATO territory showed Russian President Vladimir Putin's desperation and also his desire to sow fear and terror. Rutte added, such strikes would drive the transatlantic organization to increase its support for Kyiv. I'm Charles Deledesma.
1: The nation's highest court has handed the Trump administration a setback on mail ballots, ruling 7-2. The Supreme Court rejected the administration's attempt to restrict mail ballots ahead of the midterm elections, less than 50 days away. California's Democratic governor is not ruling out a run for the White House in 28, except in one circumstance.
3: Gavin Newsom telling CNN if former Vice President Kamala Harris decides to run for president, he will stay out of the race.
4: I wouldn't do that to her. I wouldn't do it to me. Why would I wouldn't do that to you? I wouldn't waste everyone's time. Who needs that?
3: Newsom asked about the 2028 presidential race during an interview with CNN's Jake Tapper as the two were standing in a lake while fly fishing in Montana. Laura Winters reporting.
1: The eyes of the financial world will be on the Federal Reserve tomorrow, with the central bank expected to hike its key short-term interest rate for the first time in a few years. The goal would be to rein in stubbornly high inflation. On Wall Street, ahead of this morning's opening bell, the Dow futures are down 142 points. NASDAQ futures off 24. The S&P futures are down 9. This is SRN News. Some pastors are making less money these days.
5: According to a new study released by Lifeway Research and Guidestone Financial, most senior pastors in Southern Baptist churches have seen their pay packages and health care cut back over the past 2 years. Lifeway spokesman Scott McConnell says, quote, many churches are feeling the financial pressure of having a smaller number of active members than before COVID, and pastors are bearing the consequences. Michael Harrington reporting.
1: Court cases involving Twin Cities churches and immigration enforcement highlight how the acrimonious debate continues to roil faith communities in Minnesota. More than three dozen anti-Trump protesters have asked for their charges to be dismissed after they disrupted a worship service in a St. Paul church. In a separate case, a liberal Minneapolis Baptist church is asking for the government to be reprimanded after allegedly spying on protest-related activity on its property. This is SRN News. He was the youngest mayor in the state of Georgia, but what might have been a promising political career has suffered a big setback.
3: The mayor of Stockbridge, Georgia, who made history as he became the state's youngest mayor, is out. Jaden Williams, who just turned 23 years old, removed from office just 10 months after taking the job, following allegations that he misused city funds. Williams is accused of using his city-issued credit card for more than $4,000 in personal expenses, including meals at restaurants, clothing, haircuts, and a movie. City workers noticing unusual transactions and notifying the city's legal team. Laura Winters, Atlanta.
1: The Supreme Court will soon decide whether to hear a lobster fisherman's challenge to a rule requiring electronic tracking devices on boats. Maine lobsterman Frank Thompson argues that the rule constitutes unreasonable search and seizure. More details, SRNNews.com.

Shine Jesus Shine is next on our Rejoice Radio playlist. And I was thinking how wonderful it is to be able to meet up in the mornings and fellowship together, listening to music like that about Jesus and messages from fellow believers who love Him. Because there are people all around this globe that don't have the freedom we are enjoying this morning. Aren't you thankful for the freedom to openly worship Jesus Christ? To be able to listen to thoughts about Him so that we can go out there today and have Him shine through us.

0: Judas wanted Jesus to rise up and become an earthly king to overthrow the Romans and make the Roman oppression go away.
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0: That is good. That's not a bad desire. Oftentimes, the outcomes that we want, they're good. They're not bad desires. The problem is that Judas decided to do it his way, and he was only willing to accept an outcome that he thought was best, and he didn't pause and think that God could be doing something different and better. Different doesn't always mean bad. Different just means different. What Jesus's plan was, he was going to rise up. He was going to become a king, but he wasn't just after saving the people of the day. He was after eternal salvation. God's plan was so much bigger than what Judas could even fathom.
1: Hear more from Lisa today at FamilyMinute.org.

The morning came so early that it even took the sun by surprise. I hadn't slept since midnight. The night was so dark, there were no stars to even pierce the blackness of the skies. I spent the time in misery. So Lord, can you undo this broken, tangled mess I've made? My foolish choices too. Lord, please make the morning worth the midnight.

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So Lord, I know you've been there. You know the pain I'm going through. So who am I to try to tell you what to do? Could you make the morning worth the midnight? I'm counting on

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The morning came so early, it even took the sun by surprise.

sing the doxology. In other words, it's easy to sing praises in plenty, but what about when there's no food or money and no hope of there being any? He said, one day my wife called me to the kitchen and showed me an empty flour barrel and told me it was time to put actions to my words. I said I would if she would. So together, we put our heads in that empty container and we sang, "Praise God from whom all blessings flow." And then we left our needs in the Father's hands. Sure enough, the next day, we were given a barrel of flour. Now, who sent it or where it came from, we don't know, save that our Heavenly Father knew that we had need of all these things. Now, I've sung the doxology in many grand places, but there was just something very special about the sound of that song when sung in faith in an empty

Our devotional is from a pastor who said, I had often spoken the following words, it takes a real faith in God to be able to put your head into an empty flour barrel and sing.

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1: In John 17, verse 6, he says, I have manifested thy name unto the man which thou gavest me out of the world. Thine they were, and thou gavest them me, and they have kept thy word. You notice that the church has been given to the Lord Jesus. The believers have. And then again in verse 9, I pray for them. I pray not for the world, but for them which thou hast given me, for they are thine. And so we have been given as a love gift from the Father to the Son. And some of us may feel like he didn't get very much, but it's not what we are, it's what he's going to make out of us. That's important.
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questions from Psalm 74 for our Approved Workman segment. This is a sad psalm that describes the destruction of Jerusalem and the temple by Nebuchadnezzar and the army of the Chaldeans. The psalm is attributed to Asaph. However, Asaph was not alive at the time of this destruction, so it is supposed that either he wrote prophetically or one of his descendants of the same name wrote this psalm. According to verse 2, what does the writer ask God to remember? The seasons, the congregation, or the temple? The congregation. What do the enemies set up in the midst of God's congregation? Incense, altars, or barriers? Incense. What tool does the enemy use to break down the carved work in the temple? Do they use clubs, spears, or hammers? They use axes and hammers. More questions from Psalm 74 tomorrow.

0: From the files of Unshackled, Pacific Garden Mission presents Free Indeed.
1: I was born in Japan to a Japanese mother and an English father. Mother was a Christian, so I grew up attending Christian schools. At evangelistic meetings, I met Percy, a South African who came to Japan as a missionary. We married and I had children. While we were in South Africa on leave, x-rays revealed a tumor pressing on my optic nerve, impairing my vision. But I was pregnant and the baby would have died during surgery, so I refused the operation. Our baby son was born perfect, but my vision continued to worsen. World War II had begun, but we returned to Japan because God had called us as missionaries. In 1941, Percy was a school principal on the west coast of Japan when Pearl Harbor came and Japanese agents arrested him. God helped me provide food for Percy in prison and for my children until Mother persuaded them to let us all go to Tokyo where we live under house arrest. Food was rationed and bombings were frequent in Tokyo, but God protected us and provided our needs. We spent the last year of the war in a 9-foot square room expecting an invasion, but the atom bomb ended the war. After a furlough in South Africa, we returned to Japan to serve as missionaries once again. We shared God's love for 25 more years. Then we retired to Australia to live near our son. My blindness increased as the tumor grew. Within 2 years, I was blind, but our son took care of us. God's way is right. I'm Amy Luke. If the Son therefore shall make you free, ye shall be free indeed.
0: If you would like to be free from the weight of sin by accepting Jesus Christ as Lord and Savior, call 1-888-NEED-HIM right now. Free Indeed is a production of Pacific Garden Mission, 1458 South Canal Street, Chicago, Illinois, 60607. 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
3: With the Wall Street Business Report, I'm Bill Alexander. President Donald Trump said that he would be a sufficient guardrail against rogue artificial intelligence, claiming that any efforts to limit the technology is part of a sick conspiracy. Trump was pushing back against calls by tech leaders to have greater government oversight. Canadian Prime Minister Mark Carney is hosting a major summit. About 300 CEOs and senior executives from some of the world's biggest investment firms will be in Toronto for Carney's Canada Investment Summit this week. Verizon Wireless and T-Mobile have resolved lawsuits accusing each other of deceiving consumers through ads that promise big savings from switching cell phone carriers. A stipulation of dismissal of Verizon's lawsuit and T-Mobile's countersuit was filed in Manhattan federal court. Costco has raised the price of motor oil sold under its exclusive private label brand and limited how much of it customers can buy weekly as oil prices continue to climb. For the Wall Street Business Report, I'm Bill Alexander in Washington.

We sure get tired of working on ourselves sometimes, but God never does. He just keeps on sculpting, and He's going to continue to do so until we take our last breath or until we hear that trumpet sound and we're finally complete. I got a couple more songs in store for you as we head toward the end of this Tuesday edition of Joy in the Morning. I sure appreciate you tuning in this morning. I hope you have a fantastic day.

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1: With HRN News, I'm Rich Thomason in Washington. In a 7-2 ruling, the Supreme Court has rejected the Trump administration's bid to restrict mail ballots ahead of the upcoming midterm election.
2: The decision allows states to continue sending out mail ballots under existing processes. The justices did not rule on the constitutionality of the post office plan, but the majority appear to agree with election officials who argued there wasn't enough time to make changes before the November elections. In his dissent, Justice Samuel Alito said the Postal Service has broad authority to regulate the mail, and Justice Brett Kavanaugh indicated he might rule in favor of the administration if the issue comes back before the court at a later time. The plan would require uniform envelopes and online submissions of voter lists, but a whistleblower report raised questions about systemic flaws that could potentially disenfranchise millions of voters.
1: Correspondent Jennifer King. NATO jets have shot down a drone in Lithuanian airspace. The incident comes less than a day after NATO leaders pledged that strikes close to the alliance's territory would drive NATO to increase support for Ukraine and the ongoing war with Russia. Senator Mitch McConnell has returned to the Senate after a long absence. The 84-year-old GOP senator has not been to the U.S. Capitol since June 14th when he was hospitalized for a fall at his home. Cost of gasoline continues to take an increasingly large bite out of Americans' budgets. AAA's national average for a gallon of regular as of this morning, $4.32, up a penny from yesterday at 17 cents more than a week ago. The Federal Reserve widely expected to lift its short-term interest rate tomorrow for the first time in 3 years in a bid to fight stubbornly high inflation. The Dow down close to 300 points, and NASDAQ is off 47. This is SRN News.
3: Foundations of Freedom, a look at America's founding principles and the leaders who shaped our nation.
4: Ronald Reagan understood that freedom sometimes requires more than quiet diplomacy. It requires moral clarity. On June 12, 1987, standing before the Brandenburg Gate in a divided Berlin, Reagan issued a direct challenge to Soviet leader Mikhail Gorbachev. "Mr. Gorbachev, tear down this wall." The Berlin Wall was more than concrete and barbed wire. It represented a system that restricted movement, divided families, and denied millions the freedoms Americans often take for granted. Reagan refused to treat that division as permanent. He understood that free nations must be willing to identify the difference between liberty and oppression and have the courage to say so. 2 years later, the Berlin Wall fell. Freedom survives when people refuse to accept tyranny as inevitable. So when freedom is challenged today, will we have the courage to defend it with the same moral clarity?
1: The soaring price of oil is putting a squeeze on the budgets of shade tree mechanics who rely on a major big box store for their supply.
5: Costco has raised the price of motor oil sold under its exclusive private label brand, as well as limited how much of it customers can buy weekly as oil prices climb yet again. Americans looking to try to save some money by purchasing motor oil to do their own oil changes may consider this yet another blow to their wallets. Costco's Kirkland Signature Full Synthetic Motor Oil 5-quart 2-pack now costs about $58, well above the approximately $30 it had been selling for just last year. Costco is also only allowing customers to purchase 2 boxes a week. Keith Peters reporting.
1: Canadian Prime Minister Carney is Europe-bound, seeking deeper ties with the European Union amid Canada's ongoing trade war with the United States. More details, srnnews.com.

0: sharing joy for your journey. In the Word, Psalm 19, verse 1.
1: The heavens declare the glory of God, and the firmament showeth his handiwork.
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0: Sometimes we've heard a story so many times that the wonder of it gets a little lost in familiarity. But there's nothing ordinary about what we'll witness in this study today. Our exciting journey through the book of Exodus continues on Through the Bible with Dr. J. Vernon McGee. We'll see the unmatched power of God on full display. It was divine power that rescued the children of Israel from Pharaoh's army. But before that, God's power turned the Nile to blood and devastated Egypt's ecosystem with frogs and insects. Only God could blanket Egypt in darkness, and only God holds power over life and death. And once again, we're going to see something only God could do, the miraculous deliverance of the Israelites in one of the greatest miracles recorded in the Old Testament. In fact, this event was so significant that Jewish people still remember it every year as they celebrate Passover. It's that important. Now, as we continue our journey with the Israelites through the desert, we're going to discover that God didn't always answer every need with a miracle. But whenever he did, it was unforgettable. Let's pray for each other as we open God's Word. Lord, would you fill us with your wisdom and knowledge and understanding, and then help us to walk more closely with you, trusting you with every part of our lives. In Jesus' name, amen. Here's Dr. J. Vernon McGee with our study of Exodus 13 on Through the Bible.
1: Now, last time we saw that the children of Israel were delivered out of the land of Egypt in the sense that that night they marched out, but they have not crossed the Red Sea. We'll get that, however, in the next chapter, chapter 14. But now they are leaving the land of Egypt, and they're moving over toward the Red Sea. And I want to begin reading here in chapter 13. And the Lord spake unto Moses, saying, Sanctify unto me all the firstborn, whatsoever openeth the womb among the children of Israel, both of man and of beast, it is mine. And Moses said unto the people, Remember this day, in which ye came out from Egypt, out of the house of bondage, for by strength of hand the Lord brought you out from this place, there shall no leavened bread be eaten. As

have. It's very important, by the way, to get this tremendous message before us that God claims the best, the very best, if you please. And here we find that he is claiming the firstborn. I think God claims the first in everything, and he wants to have first place in our lives. The problem has always been so many believers today put him last. They say, if I have time, I'll do this for the Lord. And they don't have time because they've been giving time to something that is their own, something that was for their own personal interest or amusement. There are those who say, yes, I'm going to give the Lord part of what I make if there's any left over. We always do that. I remember hearing Billy Sunday say years ago, he was riding across the country with William Wrigley, the original William Wrigley, the man who really made the chewing gum and made the money from the chewing gum to begin with. And he was a Christian, and he told Billy Sunday on the train, he said, I've always made it a practice in my life to give the Lord a tenth of everything that I make, and I don't give him the last tenth. I give him the first tenth. That's quite interesting of how God is blessed and prospered. And don't misunderstand me. God doesn't guarantee that to anyone. He hasn't promised that to anyone. But it's interesting how God has blessed men and women who have put him first. And when you put him first, may I say that that means you put him first. That's no mucking around, no compromising, no half-truth in saying that we put God first. He must come first. Now, the children of Israel, just as they are on the wilderness march, they've just come out of Egypt, and remember, they've been slaves. And God says to them, the firstborn belongs to me. And immediately, many of them could say, well, look, Lord, you've just delivered us out of slavery, and now you're already claiming one of ours. Well, the Lord Jesus does the same thing for you and me today. He saves us out of the bondage of sin and delivers us and sets us free. And he says, if the Son make you free, you'll be free indeed. But wait just a moment. He also is saying that I want you to give yourself to me. Well, you say, I'm free. You are. You don't have to. But the important thing is, the blessing comes when we voluntarily come and put him first. That is something that they are having now to learn. I begin reading at verse 5 now of Exodus 13. And it shall be when the Lord shall bring thee into the land of the Canaanites, and the Hittites, Amorites, Hivites, and the Jebusites, which he sware unto thy fathers to give thee, a land flowing with milk and honey, that thou shalt keep this service in this month. In other words, they had observed the Passover feast and the feast of unleavened bread. Verse 6, 7 days thou shalt eat unleavened bread, and in the seventh day shall be a feast to the Lord. Unleavened bread shall be eaten 7 days, and there shall no leavened bread be seen with thee, neither shall there be leaven seen with thee in all thy quarters. Now, frankly, when they came out of Egypt, you remember, they took their kneading boards and the dough that was on it, and it was leaven. God says, I want you to get rid of that. They'll leave that back in the land of Egypt. Unleavened bread shall be eaten 7 days, and there shall no leavened bread be seen with thee, neither shall there be leaven seen with thee in all thy quarters. And thou shalt show thy son in that day, saying, this is done because of that which the Lord did unto me when I came forth out of the land of Egypt. In other words, this is to be passed from generation to generation, that God had delivered them out of the land of Egypt. It shall be for a sign unto thee upon thine hand, and for a memorial between thine eyes, that the Lord's law may be in thy mouth, for with a strong hand hath the Lord brought thee out of Egypt. Thou shalt therefore keep this ordinance in his season from year to year, and it shall be when the Lord shall bring thee into the land of the Canaanites, as he sware

0: unto thee and to thy fathers, and shall give it thee, that thou shalt set apart unto the Lord all that openeth the matrix, and every firstling that cometh of a beast which thou hast, the males shall be the Lord's. Now the firstborn of all the stock that they had, that was true out in the field, that one tenth, and it was the first tenth, belonged to the Lord. And every firstling of an ass thou shalt redeem with a lamb. You see, God didn't want one of these long-eared animals as an offering. It had to be the lamb. And if thou wilt not redeem it, then thou shalt break his neck, and all the firstborn of man among thy children shalt thou redeem. They were to be redeemed, as we shall see later on, by silver. Silver was the redemption money. Now, he goes on to talk to them along this line, and let's look at this, because it's extremely interesting. It shall be when thy son asketh thee in time to come, saying, what is this? That thou shalt say unto him, by strength of hand the Lord brought us out from Egypt, from the house of bondage. And it came to pass, when Pharaoh would hardly let us go, that the Lord slew all the firstborn in the land of Egypt, both the firstborn of man, the firstborn of beast. Therefore I sacrifice to the Lord all that openeth the matrix, being males. But all the firstborn of my children I redeem. And it shall be for a token upon thine hand, and for frontlets between thine eyes. For by strength of hand the Lord brought us forth out of Egypt. Now this is to remind them that God had delivered them out of the land of Egypt, and therefore the firstborn of their sons had to be redeemed by silver. We are told today that we're not redeemed by silver or gold, but with the precious blood of Christ. Now verse 17, and it came to pass, when Pharaoh had let the children go, that God led them not through the way of the land of the Philistines, although that was near. For God said, let peradventure the people repent when they see war, and they return to Egypt. Now these people are just out of slavery, and they're not prepared for warfare at all. And the short way into the land, if you get your map and will note it, would be up the seacoast, would be up by the Mediterranean Sea, and that would take them right into the land. You remember in the Six-Day War, when Israel, you will recall, moved to the seacoast, and they moved the Egyptians out. They just came right down the seacoast. Well, of course, they were prepared. They had the tanks and the planes to do it. But these people are just out of slavery, and they do not have any instruments even to fight with. So God, very graciously, and notice how good he is to them. He takes them through the wilderness. It's a long route, but it will spare them from warfare. They'll not have to face an enemy until they do get into the land. Well, in 40 years, they will be equipped. They will have an army, as we're going to see, and they'll be prepared. But they're not prepared at this time. And somebody says, but God, by miracle, could have delivered them. True. But you see, there is today, I can't help but be sick when I see the attitude of some Christians. They feel like God's got to perform a miracle every minute for them, and that you have a right to demand of the Lord that he intervene for you. If you're sick, he has to heal you and all that sort of thing. Well, my friend, he can do it. It's not a question of God's ability. It's always a question of the willingness of God and whether this is the way God wants to do it. Now, God could have brought them through the land of the Philistines, but he didn't want them at this time to be engaged in warfare and come up against it for the very simple reason they were not equipped for it. He could have delivered them. And when it's necessary, God's prepared to perform a miracle for us, but only to accomplish his will and his way in our lives. How we need to keep that in mind. Now notice verse 18. But God led the people about through the way of the wilderness of the Red Sea, And the children of Israel went up harnessed out of the land of Egypt. Now, that word harness is a very interesting word. I guess in the Elizabethan days that it probably was quite meaningful to those people. But harness to us just means that they really were put under a yoke again. But that's not it. The whole thought is they went up orderly. They did not come out of Egypt as a mob. They were organized. They came out. They didn't have an army, but they certainly were organized. And it means by five in a rank. They lined up five in a row. And if you had seen them going through the wilderness, you'd probably seen the most orderly group that you've ever seen. Now, there's something else that's quite interesting here. It says, and Moses took the bones of Joseph with him, for he had straitly sworn the children of Israel, saying, God will surely visit you, and ye shall carry up my bones away hence with you. Now, you will recall back in the book of Genesis, in fact, it's in the last part of the book of Genesis, it's the 50th chapter, and at that time I called attention to it that Joseph, when he died, he said unto his brethren, I die, and I'm reading now Genesis 50, 24, and God will surely visit you and bring you out of the land unto the land which he sware to Abraham, Isaac, and to Jacob. And Joseph took an oath of the children of Israel, saying, God will surely visit you, and ye shall carry up my bones from hence. Now, that time has come. Quite a few years have gone by. At least 200 years have elapsed. And now there has arisen a Pharaoh who knew not Joseph. He's no longer the national hero in the land of Egypt. He was at the time he died, but he's not now. Joseph knew that that would be true. They couldn't take him out of the land of Egypt and bury him at the time he died. So Joseph said, I want to be buried in that land. Now Moses took up the bones of Joseph to bury him in that land. Why remove his bones? What difference would it make if he's got a hope someday of being raised from the dead and taken up to heaven? Why, it wouldn't make any difference whether your launching pad was in Egypt or up in the land of Israel, where he's buried up in the Ephraim country. Well, the fact of the matter is, he expects to be raised in that land, for that land, for there is to be a resurrection of these people in that land for the millennium and then for eternity. That will be heaven for them. And that was the hope of Joseph. And this is the hope of Moses, you see. It's by faith that he does this. And then we're told, verse 20, and they took their journey from Succoth and encamped in Etham in the edge of the wilderness. Now you'll find that they are moving now toward that wilderness, and it's a frightful wilderness. Now again, notice what God does in verse 21. And the Lord went before them by day in a pillar of a cloud and led them the way, and by night in a pillar of fire to give them light to go by day and night. He took not away the pillar of cloud by day nor the pillar of fire by night from before the people. Now these people crossed that hot and burning desert, and Moses himself called it a very frightening desert. But they went through it, and they didn't even get sunburned, but they had a pillar of cloud over them by day. These people had something that no other nation has ever had, and this is the appearance of it now, and that is they had the glory. And no other nation has ever had the visible presence of God. And that's the way that Paul, you'll recall, he defined the children of Israel. He raised the question, you'll recall, who are Israelites? That's in Romans 9, 4. To whom pertaineth adoption and the glory? These people had the glory, the visible presence of God. Now, no nation has ever had that. And the church does not have the visible presence of God. And these people that talk today about they've had a vision, and they've seen something. The thing to do is when you have a vision, and I'm sure many of us do at night, we have a very vivid dream, The thing to do is not to try to feel that God is speaking to us in it, but to find out what we had for dinner. That's the explanation for it. It's not God speaking to us. It's the fact that we ate something for dinner we should not have eaten, and that's the explanation of it. But the church has nothing visible given to it. We're blessed with all spiritual blessings in the heavenlies, and we walk by faith. You see, these people are walking, looking to the coming of Christ. We look back to a historical event, and frankly, we do not need the visible presence of God to walk by faith. They did in that day because the redemption had not been worked out in history as it has for us today. So you see now, God is making every preparation for every eventuality that will bring these people safely through the wilderness. That is the preparation that he's making. And actually, they're not really out of the land of Egypt. They are out of that fertile valley of the Nile. They have now hit the desert, and they're crossing over, coming now to the Red Sea. And that brings us in chapter 14 to this particular section here. And I begin reading now in chapter 14. And the Lord spoke unto Moses, saying, speak unto the children of Israel, that they turn and encamp before Pihaharoth, between Migdal and the sea, over against Baal Zephon, before it shall ye camp by the sea. Now, I don't know about you, but I don't know where these places are. I take it that they are there between the Nile River, where they left the land of Goshen, and the Red Sea. They moved into that area. Now, notice, though Pharaoh has let them go, he's still reluctant to let them go. Verse 3, for Pharaoh will say of the children of Israel, they are entangled in the land. The wilderness hath shut them in. Now, he had, of course, spies watching their movement, and a movement of 2.5 million people would be very difficult to conceal anyway. Now, he expected them to go up the coast route through the land of the Philistines. Now, they are headed out toward this wilderness, and frankly, Pharaoh thinks they're lost, that they don't know where they're going, that no one would attempt to go through that dreadful wilderness. Now, notice, God says that when he sees that, why, he'll think the children of Israel are trapped, and he's going to go after them. Again, you see, he let them go reluctantly. Verse 4, and I will harden Pharaoh's heart, that he shall follow after them, and I will be honored upon Pharaoh and upon all his hosts, that the Egyptians may know that I'm the Lord. And they did so. Now, you would think that what had already happened was enough, but believe me, something even more profound is going to take place that will convince the Egyptians. And now, verse 5, it was told the king of Egypt that the people fled. The heart of Pharaoh and his servants was turned against the people, and they said, why have we done this, that we have let Israel go from serving us? And he made ready his chariot and took his people with him. And he took 600 chosen chariots and all the chariots of Egypt and captains over every one of them. So that the host of Egypt is going with 600 chariots. Now you can imagine what 600 chariots would do to a poor, helpless, defenseless people, and especially women and children and cattle. Why, they would make havoc of them and make hash of them also. Now, the Lord hardened the heart of Pharaoh, king of Egypt, and he pursued after the children of Israel, and the children of Israel went out with a high hand. But the Egyptians pursued after them all the horses and chariots of Pharaoh and his horsemen and his army, and overtook them in camping by the sea beside Pihaharoth before Baal Zephon. And when Pharaoh drew nigh, the children of Israel lifted up their eyes, and behold, the Egyptians marched after them, and they were sore afraid, and the children of Israel cried unto the Lord. Now, this is the proper place for me to stop today, because this is what you do with the continued story. Here is the Red Sea ahead of them, the hosts of Egypt back of them, and these poor defenseless people are caught between the devil and the deep blue sea. How are they going to get over? Well, we'll just have to stop there today, and we'll find out next time. May God richly bless you, my beloved.
1: Have you ever been caught between the devil and the deep blue sea? You know, most of us have been there at one time or another, and maybe you're feeling that way right now. Maybe you thought that you were following the Lord's direction, but now you feel stuck and frustrated and really unsure which way to turn. Well, there is an answer. You can turn to God, cast your burden on Him, and trust Him to deliver you. 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I'm Steve Schwetz, and I'll meet you back here next time as we continue gleaning great truths from God's Word.

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1: September's a prelude to harvest. 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
1: With SRN News, I'm Rich Thomason in Washington. It's a hoax, President Trump's take on the doom and gloom predictions surrounding AI. Predictions that artificial intelligence could destroy humanity without stringent regulation. The president argues that such restrictions could put American firms at a disadvantage against China.
2: We can put guardrails, we can do this and that, but I think you have a lot of negative forces in bringing it up that shouldn't be bringing it up. And they're bringing up things that won't happen.
1: Quoting the president, whoever wins with AI wins. The president did not win at the Supreme Court regarding mail ballots. The high court ruling 7-2, rejecting the administration's attempt to restrict mail ballots ahead of the midterm elections just 49 days away. The president says, quote, the court's inability and unwillingness to do the right thing for our country will go down in a very negative way in the annals of history. A familiar figure in the upper house of Congress is back.
3: Senator Mitch McConnell was in a wheelchair as he visited the Senate floor early Monday evening, the 84-year-old's first appearance since he was hospitalized for a fall in his home on June 14th.
4: Mr. McConnell.
3: McConnell spoke briefly to reporters as he arrived, saying he is there to get back to work on the farm bill and, quote, back up our good friends who are in the fight against the Russians. Reporters were told by Senate staff not to take video of his remarks, and he did not take questions. On the floor, he drew a cluster of colleagues coming by to shake his hand. In a statement, McConnell said his recovery has been a long and frustrating process. He has assured Leader Thune that he'll do his best to be present for tough votes when needed. Jennifer King, Washington.
1: Lithuania's military says it's a first. A drone has been shot down in Lithuanian airspace, a suspected Russian drone, although that has not been confirmed. On Wall Street, the Dow is down 514 points. This is SRN News. Pro-life advocates in the United Kingdom are celebrating.
5: Experts said a much-debated assisted suicide bill would pass the House of Commons, but instead the measure was defeated by a margin of just 16 votes over the weekend. Pro-lifers and advocates for the disabled campaigned hard against the legislation, pointing out that vulnerable communities were likely to be victimized by it. This is the second time this year that an assisted suicide bill has been considered and rejected by the British Parliament. Michael Harrington reporting.
1: As anti-Semitism rises around the world, a debate over Zionism has also begun, and it is most fiercely contested within the Jewish community itself. According to a poll by the Jewish Federations of North America, the vast majority of American Jews believe that Israel has the right to exist as a Jewish state. Yet only around a third of the poll respondents identify as Zionists. This could be because many Jewish Americans think that Zionism includes other beliefs as well. This is SRN News. Power giants NextEra Energy and Dominion Energy are rolling out plans to sweeten their proposed merger.

0: largest regulated electric utility business. The proposal met by skepticism from Virginia's Democratic mayor and legislative leaders. The companies are pledging new jobs for Virginia and a new business tower in downtown Richmond. They're also doubling a previously announced credit for residential customers' bills and doing so by scrapping plans to direct bill relief to data centers. John Scott reporting.
1: The Supreme Court will decide this month whether to hear a lobster fisherman's challenge to a rule requiring electronic tracking devices on boats. Maine lobsterman Frank Thompson argues the rule constitutes unreasonable search and seizure. More details at srnnews.com.

0: 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In the Word, Psalm 19, verse 1.
1: The heavens declare the glory of God, and the firmament showeth his handiwork.
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0: Lunch is packed, backpack zipped, one kid's wearing two different shoes. But hey, we made it out the door. Back to school came in fast, and honestly, most of us are just doing our best. Paperwork still unsigned, something sticky on the seat, and prayers whispered between stoplights and spelling tests. But you keep showing up, loving well, raising good humans, and that matters. More than you know, we're with you in the chaos and the calm. 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
2: Today, Pastor Redland begins a section in his Romans series called That War That Rages On as he turns to Romans 7 verses 1 through 4 with a message entitled, We Hold These Truths.
3: Take your Bible, if you would, and join me today in the book of Romans, chapter number 7. Romans, chapter number 7. Now, just by way of a big picture, an overview review for what's taken place over really the last few months now in the book of Romans, we started out in chapter 1, and we were talking about these portraits of a godly man. And then in chapters 1 through 3, we saw the dark backdrop of sin, which was a black backdrop indeed. And then we saw in chapters 4 and 5, the dawning of deliverance. The sky actually started to change. And then in chapter 6, we understood that we are free to live again. But now we find ourselves in chapter 7. And in chapter 7, we're going to find that the war actually does continue to rage on. Now, this chapter, and I'm going to say it clearly up front, this chapter is marked by a lot of debate as to who it is that actually is doing the speaking. In fact, one commentator wrote, Romans 7 is one of the most misunderstood chapters in the Bible, because people read it with the attitude, it can't mean what it says. Okay, now listen, when we read Romans chapter 7, we need to understand that not only Romans 7, but the entirety of Scripture does in fact mean exactly what it says. So as we move throughout this chapter, there are many who began to debate, who is it that is doing the speaking? And we need to be clear about this, because some were saying, well, this is the carnal man that is speaking, or even the unsaved man that is doing the speaking. Some say this is the Jew that is still living under the demands of the law. But again, if we just take this normal understanding and interpretation of Scripture, we're going to see that the Apostle Paul refers to himself.

him. Have you ever done that? Now, how many of you ever just do the throw the dog in the water model of, okay, I don't recommend that, but I think it works, okay? More often than not, how many of you have ever done this? How many of you have ever gotten into the water, puppy in hand, and then held the puppy up over water and seen what the dog intuitively does? What's the dog start to do if you're just holding it up? Yeah, well, we have living illustrations. Many of you are out there going, the dog paddle, okay? Thank you for the vivid reminder that now I can see. All a dog does is when you hold it up over the water, it just starts to paddle like it is already swimming. Well, did you take it to the YMCA and put it in the Guppy program so that it could learn? Well, actually, what you did is you held it up over water. There were some things that it knew intuitively. And do you know what the Apostle Paul is about to do in this chapter? He is about to help us understand there are some things that all of us can agree, whether we want to acknowledge it or not, that we know intuitively. These are truths that are self-evident truths. In the Declaration of Independence, we read the words, "We hold these truths to be self-evident." Thomas Jefferson is simply saying there's something that we should all agree on because these statements are true and you know they are true. Your Bibles are open right now to Romans chapter 7. Let's begin reading in verse number 1. Romans 7 verse 1 says, "Know ye not, brethren, for I speak to them that know the law, how that the law hath dominion over a man as long as he liveth. For the woman which hath an husband is bound by the law to her husband so long as he liveth. But if the husband be dead, she is loosed from the law of her husband. So then if, while her husband liveth, she be married to another man, she shall be called an adulteress. But if her husband be dead, she is free from that law, so that she is no adulteress, though she be married to another man. Wherefore, my brethren, ye also are become dead to the law by the body of Christ, that ye should be married to another, even to him who is raised from the dead, that we should bring forth fruit unto God." Now again, we're talking about these truths that are these self-evident truths. Do you know the first thing that we're going to see that is fairly obvious throughout this passage of Scripture and fairly obvious just in the world of understanding? The first thing that we're going to see is the limitation. The limitation. And by that, Paul's going to present this principle. There's a principle that in the Christian life, if we finally wrap our heads around, it is a liberating principle. So the first thing that we're going to notice is this limitation. Again, in verse number 1, he states the limitation. And by the way, he alludes to the principle. He says, "Know ye not, brethren, for I speak to them that know the law, how that the law hath dominion over a man as long as he liveth." So what are these self-evident truths that we all know? Well, you know, the first thing we all know is we know the legitimacy of the law. We're looking at this law that Paul's referencing and we're saying, yeah, that's true. We get it. We understand this. Even that expression that he uses, he says, "Know ye not, brethren, for I speak to them that know the law." The expression, "know ye not," it is a common expression. He's saying, I know you know. You get this already. I don't even have to explain this to you. That's the tone that the Apostle Paul's taking. He's saying, okay, now listen. We all know these are things that are self-evident. He's saying that these are the things that are hardwired in our hearts and minds. Even without ever reading the Ten Commandments, we know the difference between right and wrong. Paul said it earlier for us in Romans chapter 2, verse 14. He said, "For when the Gentiles, which have not the law," that is the law of Moses,
do by nature the things contained in the law, these, having not the law, are a law unto themselves. He says, listen, they're already doing the law, even

though they haven't been given the codified law. Okay, we all get this in the natural world too. So a few years ago, Julie and I were at an amusement park, and we were standing in the queue to be on a ride that apparently a lot of people wanted to be on. And how many of you have ever waited for 2 hours or more to ride something? How many of you have ever done that before? How many of you have said, I've got far better things to do with my time? Okay, many wise people out there. Well, we were not of the wise. We're standing in line. And it's a long line. But there is, next to this back and forth all around the park line that we have to stand in to actually participate, there is this other line right next to ours. And there's nobody in it. In fact, every once in a while, you'd see somebody just, whoom, just whip right down that line. It's this fast pass lane. We didn't have a fast pass. We were in the clearly slow pass lane. But there is a fast pass, and you'd see families all, and they're smiling, they're happy, they're laughing, and we're not, okay? And we're looking, whenever people go by, we all look at them with some disdain, like, I can't believe you're doing that, okay? It's going to be better for us because we earned it through this line. Well, people just zipping by. There were two girls in front of us, and they had been waiting in line, and we're going through this whole thing, but we still have about 30 minutes to get to the end of this line. Well, we're back in this thing, and all of a sudden, these girls are kind of talking back and forth, and then they do what we're all thinking, but nobody else does. They climb under or over this railing, and they get in the fast pass, and they just take off, and we didn't see any guard, you know, bringing them back. They weren't handcuffed. They weren't drug out, which all of us wanted, okay? But they went and rode the ride. What does that do to every person who is looking at what they're doing? Every person in line is saying, that is so wrong. And we talked about them for the next 30 minutes, okay? There is some law that we understand naturally, intuitively. We even say things like, that's not fair, or that is clearly wrong. The Apostle Paul is doing exactly the same thing regarding self-evident truths, regarding the limitations of the law. We know the law is legit. We get that. And I find it interesting that Paul never condemns the unbeliever for not knowing the law. He doesn't say, shame on you because you don't know the law. What the Apostle Paul does instead is he speaks to those who have not accepted Christ and says, you are actually condemned for knowing the truth of God and suppressing or denying the same. Scripture is saying these truths are self-evident, and you know yourself these are legitimate truths. The law of God is legitimate. So we know the legitimacy of the law, but we also know the limits of the law. We know the law is legitimate, but we also know that it can only go so far. Remember in chapter 6, we found that we are dead and buried with Christ. And now later in chapter 7, verse number 1, it says, how that the law hath dominion over a man. Now there's no period there. And the law does have dominion over a man, but it adds, so long as he liveth. The law has dominion over a man, true, so long as he liveth. Now, I'm going to use this phrase carefully, and I mean no disrespect by it, but we use it commonly. We will see something or hear something and we'll say, no, that is dead and buried. Dead and buried. Now, I know there are people who have dead loved ones who are buried. And I mean, no, again, disrespect by this, but we understand the expression, don't we? Oh, yeah. Listen, that thing was dead and buried long ago. Listen, that offense that you, listen, that's dead and buried. That idea, that style, dead and buried. What we mean is it has come to some absolute finality. It's not going any far. That is a case closed. Paul is teaching a principle here.
He's highlighting the limitation of the law. We use the expression, you can't outrun the long arm of the law. Okay, good expression, but that expression only will take you so far. There's one place that even the law can't reach, and that is into the grave. This is rather obvious. It's another self-evident truth.

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0: coming up for air. Like a time of rest after a big race. Like a good meal after a long day. Jesus, what you need, just when you need him. 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
1: Jesus, was he wrong? This is Ken Ham, editor of the apologetic series of books for kids, The Answers Books for Kids. Jesus once said, "From the beginning of creation, God made them male and female." Notice Jesus said, "From the beginning of creation," not millions of years after the beginning. You see, if you believe the universe is billions of years old, then we were created billions of years after the beginning, and that means Jesus was in error when he said we were created at the beginning. But Jesus is God, and the Bible tells us God doesn't lie. If Jesus lied about the age of the earth, how can we believe anything he said? Instead of trying to fit man's ideas into the Bible, we need to start with God's Word. The universe, it's young.
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1: With SRN News, I'm Bob Agnew with Washington. FBI Director Kash Patel returning to Capitol Hill today for an oversight hearing before the Senate Judiciary Committee. He says the Bureau is fulfilling its key mission, keeping Americans safe.
2: This has been the most prolific run of crime reduction in the United States history with the help of our great partners since the beginning of the Trump administration. Here are a few numbers, and behind these stats are lives saved across the country. The FBI has arrested 54,000 violent criminals. That's up 90% from the 18-month year period prior to that. That's making America safe.
1: Senator Mitch McConnell returning to the Capitol after a long stay in the hospital. Here's correspondent Laura Winters.
3: After a three-month absence, Kentucky Senator Republican Mitch McConnell back in the Senate, arriving in a wheelchair and ready to vote. In a very weak voice, McConnell telling reporters, "I'm glad to see you. Time to get back to work. I'm here to work on a farm bill that's important to my state." McConnell is 84 years old and retiring in January. Laura Winters reporting.
1: Newly declassified footage shows a dramatic rescue of two U.S. airmen who were downed in Iran. More on that from correspondent Bernie Bennett.
4: The footage shows the rescue of two airmen after their F-15E Strike Eagle fighter was shot down over Iran in April. The airmen were rescued nearly 2 days apart during massive U.S. military missions involving numerous aircraft operations. The pilot, referred to as Alpha for security purposes, was rescued during a daylight mission involving 21 aircraft 8 hours after he ejected from the downed plane. The weapons system officer, referred to as Bravo, landed about 5 miles from his partner. With a broken back and other wounds, he climbed up a 7,000-foot ridgeline to await rescue. Other footage shows the airmen striking their targets. Bernie Bennett reporting.
1: Treasury yields continue their climb, with key 10-year note reaching levels last seen before the financial crisis of 2008. This is SRN News. Some Democrats are beginning to abandon their transgender allies. More from correspondent Michael Harrington.
5: With the midterm elections looming and polls showing that Americans do not want to see males competing against females in sports, a growing number of Democratic candidates are flip-flopping. Perhaps the most prominent is James Tallarico, who is in a close race with Republican Ken Paxton for one of Texas' two U.S. Senate seats. He told Fox News that he now opposes men in women's sports, quote, if it endangers safety or fairness. Michael Harrington reporting.
1: A battle over religion has sprung up on Native American land in Wyoming. The northern Arapaho and eastern Shoshone tribes that share the Wind River Reservation want a local pastor to close her church and leave. Sarah Lucas, who is not Native American but owns land under her church, says she's not going anywhere. The conflict stems from a video in which Lucas called the Arapaho Sundance Festival idol worship. This is SRN News. Here's Rich Thomason now with a midday Wall Street Business Report.
6: Wall Street's benchmarks are struggling to stay positive. AI stocks slid and oil prices continue to climb as Mideast fighting squeezes the global flow of crude amid rising doubts that the U.S. and Iran will end the war soon. The cost of gasoline is taking a larger bite out of Americans' budgets. AAA's national average for a gallon of regular, $4.32, up a penny from yesterday. It's 17 cents more than a week ago. Diesel averages a record $6.26 a gallon. The Federal Reserve is widely expected to lift its short-term interest rate tomorrow for the first time in several years to fight stubbornly high inflation. An increase in the Fed's rate, currently about 3.6%, is not guaranteed, but most analysts and economists expect a rate hike from the Fed. For the Wall Street Business Report, I'm Rich Thomason.
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Say never fear, and you might be incredibly brave, or it's a cover-up. Being brave is not about conquering fear, but facing it. Bravery isn't about being an action hero or trying to prove that you're better than anyone else. It's simply standing up to challenging situations and trusting that God will walk with you through moments that would otherwise terrify you. Be brave. God's got this. Fear is no longer necessary. 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
3: Oh, dear Lord, what victory! Oh, what peace divine! When to thy great purpose we with joy resign. What a change of vision comes to all our days when we stop our murmuring and turn again to praise. That's what these lessons are all about. They're all about extinguishing the flames of destruction that fly from a negative tongue and learning to refocus the fine tuners of our minds to God's perspective until what was once a murmuring tongue begins to broadcast praise. Till what once was a complaining tongue begins to transmit newfound signals of joy. Till what once was a nagging tongue learns to become a tool of encouragement, building up the very lives it once was tearing down. Oh, the tongue. Not an easy subject either to teach or to hear. It's not easy for at least three reasons. One, because to some degree it applies to all of us. Now, the studies on anger and drunkenness and gluttony apply to many, but not to all. And they are more easily looked upon as a source of potential conviction for Uncle Joe, or the pastor, or Deacon Fred, or your dear wife, or someone else that needs it. But the tongue, which James tells us is a flame of fire set ablaze by hell itself, is a universal source of either potential destruction or encouragement. And its venom may vary in intensity from one life to another, from one form of tongue trouble to another, but we can all identify with the sins of the tongue. Second reason this subject is so difficult is because it deals with subtle infractions that have been programmed into our behavior since childhood. That habit of complaining, that bent to murmuring, that subconscious tendency to sarcasm. By now it's second nature, and it's been so programmed into the computer of your personality and mine that in varying degrees of subtlety it flows so naturally from our lips, we justify the sparks of destruction by simply saying, "That's just me. I've always been that way. Nothing I can do about it." Proverbs has an interesting answer for that. Paraphrased, it says, "We can justify our every deed, but is the Lord convinced?" The answer is no. And I'm convinced that while many of the behavioral violations of self-control that we've been studying are almost immediately curable, those subtle violations known as the sins of the tongue require supernatural transforming power over a long period of time. As we retrain our mind, the mind that feeds the tongue its negative signals, it's a lifetime project. Problem is, it's supposed to be this lifetime, so we better start yesterday. The sins of the tongue, a difficult subject because it's a universal problem, because it's a lifetime project, and finally, because the tongue is a toughie, because it's a battleground between Satan and God vying for control of our testimony. Therefore, you will be tested in whatever area you committed to changing, and not only you, but the whole world sees your grade card. Last week, we began looking at what we murmur about, and before the hands of time moved to their destination, we had uncovered the first three marks of a murmurer. You remember the first one was, we tend to murmur over the glories of the past. We glorify our past in the Egypt of our life, and we murmur about the good old days. Perhaps we ate better like the Israelites did, and we met with fewer skirmishes with the enemy, didn't we? Job had that problem. Children of Israel had that problem, but Ecclesiastes 7:10 warns us, "Do not ask why earlier days were better than

battles are supposed to be tough. Tough battles mean sweet victories. Stop murmuring about life before Christ. Second thing Christians murmur over is their wages or their jobs. Hours too long, salaries too low, the boss is too mean, and other employees are all lazy. The world loves to ride that hobby horse, to demand its right, but Jesus gave us an illustration of how to have an attitude check for employees. You remember in Matthew chapter 20 last week in the workers of the vineyard, and we found that Christian employees ought to have a whole different perspective. We ought to be grateful to have a job. Work hard for the hours we're hired. Be thankful for our pay, not comparing our salary or rank with someone else and not murmuring about inequities. You say, why should we be so different? Because, Christian, a sovereign God's in control of your job. He's calling on you to go to work, to become by his grace a crown of faithfulness. You can't wear that crown, you see, and murmur at the same time. And thirdly, we concluded that Christians tend to murmur when our privacy or schedules are the victims of outside intrusion. Even intrusion that's really an answer to prayer. So often we pray, Lord, send me people to minister to. But if the phone rings at an inconvenient time, we do what? Murmur. Apparently we expect others to tailor their needs to our timetables. We want them to hurt when we have nothing to do. So we murmur. Our quest for the marks of a murmurer continue this morning with a look at the fourth reason Christians murmur. It's this: we murmur over problems in the church. So often the outside world is turned off to Christianity because of what it hears about the church from the church. And my friend, this ought not to be. It's not our place to murmur about anything within the fellowship. In the first place, the church is by design a government within a body of people with a God-ordained system of authority through which to register scripturally appropriate complaints in a scripturally appropriate manner. The form of government varies, the acceptable methods of registering dissatisfaction vary from church to church, but the authorities are ordained of God, and within that framework, murmuring has no place. Secondly, church affiliation is a matter of choice, so unlike most forms of authority in our lives, if this authority is truly unjust and God gives you the freedom to do so, you can voluntarily remove yourself to another spiritual body of believers. You don't do it lightly, but it can be done. And thirdly, even if some matter in your church has you concerned and you can't resolve it through scriptural channels, you never air a spiritual family problem with those outside the family. Certainly never around unbelievers. In any case, there's no place in the church for murmuring. Causes division, hostility, generates jealousy, and puts on the emergency brake. With a lost world in front of us, the church needs to be in high gear. In Acts chapter 6, verse 1, we read of one such problem. You remember the verse, I'm sure. It says this: and in those days, when the number of disciples was multiplied, there arose a murmuring of the Grecians against the Hebrews because their widows were being neglected in the daily ministry. You remember the problem. As always, God used it for good and formed a backdrop behind it for the development of the office of deacon in the local church. But that didn't justify the murmuring. Notice three things about this passage in passing. Number one, notice the condition. It was in those days when the number of disciples were multiplied. When a church begins to move against the enemy begins to move against the church. With believers multiplying rapidly, sometimes multiplication breeds murmuring. Success leads to hurt feelings. There are solutions to the problem, but murmuring is not one of them. Back to Acts chapter 6, secondly, notice the conflict. It was between the Grecians and the Hebrews. The lines fall so often in logical places, the old-timers against the newcomers, the Greeks against the Hebrews. Men love to create divisions. God loves to dissolve them. Man lives to make himself separate. God died to make us one. No wonder Satan loves to carve the body of Christ into what he calls logical camps. It's because a house divided against itself cannot stand. Number three, notice the cause. One group decided another group was getting more attention. They began to murmur favoritism and demand their rights. God took care of the problem, but he would have anyhow and would have been far more glorified if they'd not been murmuring. Don't murmur over problems in the church while you're burning up the telephone lines with, "Have you heard what Deacon Smith said?" You're burning up your opportunity to ask someone instead, "Have you heard what Jesus did?" And in the light of eternity, isn't that what matters? Fifth thing Christians murmur over is the cost of discipleship. We pray for a ministry, and then we murmur over the time it takes. We pray for a chance to be taught, to go to a Bible study,

0: Then we murmur over the time it takes to prepare for it. We pray for growth, and then we murmur over the tribulation it takes to achieve it. We pray to know Him, and then cringe when we learn that it's the fellowship of His sufferings we're to enter into in order to experience the power of His resurrection. We long to hear that God is love, but we loathe hearing that He that hath my commandments and keepeth them, He it is that loveth me. We love hearing, if any man be in Christ, he's a new creature. But what stuns us is the reality that discipleship means discipline. Change means commitment. Fruitfulness means faithfulness. We want to be spoon-fed Christians and not even have to chew. The hard realities that we die for Him to live tend to cause us to want to turn back. And you can always tell when you're about to turn back. You start to murmur. So did the disciples in John chapter 6. Jesus had been teaching that He was the bread of life, that those who came to Him need never hunger again for the truth and never thirst again for real righteousness. At this, the Jews began to murmur. And Jesus rebuked them, saying, "No one can come to me unless the Father draws him. But he that comes to me already has in his possession eternal life." At this, the Jews murmured. Interesting, though, the disciples were still silent. For as yet, though Jesus had declared the specifics of salvation, He had not yet specified the cost of commitment. And then in verses 55 through 60, Jesus drew in the net and made it final. He said this, "For my flesh is meat indeed, and my blood is drink indeed. He that eateth my flesh and drinketh my blood dwelleth in me, and I in him." Verse 57 clinches it. "As the living Father hath sent me, and I live by the Father, so he that eateth me, even he shall live by me." Jesus looked his troops right in the eye, and he drew a triangle around each one of them, and he said, "The truth is this, you don't live for me any more than I live for the Father. The Father's alive. He sent me, and I live by Him," Jesus was saying. That is, He rules my life. Whatever He says, I do. And apart from Him, I do nothing. That's news enough to a band of men bent on redirecting their religion rather than forfeiting their lives. But now Jesus makes it personal. He says, "As I live by the Father, He controls my life. So he that partakes of my life must live by me." I must control his life. He said, "I don't want you to live for me. I want you to die." "You're not joining a cause," Jesus said. "You're giving your life. Try to save it and you'll lose it. Try to lose it for my sake and you'll have everything." It's what's known as the high cost of discipleship. Verse 60. Many, therefore, of his disciples, this wasn't the crowd, this was a team, when they had heard this, said, "This is a hard saying. Who can hear it? This is a head scratcher. Let's go back to baby food they grown. This is too hard to swallow." Verse 61, when Jesus knew in himself that his disciples murmured, he said to them, "Does this offend you?" Verse 63, "It's the spirit that gives life." Here's the clincher. "The flesh profiteth," what's it say, a little bit? "The flesh profiteth nothing." And he said, "Therefore I said unto you that no man come unto me except it were given unto him of my Father." It says Jesus knew in himself that they murmured. They weren't complaining to him, they were murmuring about him. And he knew it. "This isn't what we expected," they murmured. "It isn't God and I, we've a lot to give. It's I must die so he can live. That's too hard." What does Jesus do now? Apologize and change the rules so he'll have a bigger team? No, he draws the net tighter. He says, "Without me you can't do anything. And unless my Father draws you, you wouldn't even come to me. Even your faith is a gift from God. It's not of works, lest any man should boast." It's his life and it's for his glory. That's what it'll cost you to follow me, Jesus said. Everything. You remember verse 66? It says, "From that time, many of his disciples went back and they walked no more with him." The membership was shrinking. Would Jesus go after them and beg them to come back and offer them coffee and donuts, softer pews, more palatable doctrine? Verse 67, Jesus turned to the 12 and said, "How about you? You want to go?" Door's open. Peter answered, verse 68, "Go? Where would we go? You have the words of eternal life. We're only sure of one thing. You are the Christ, the Son of the living God. And the sooner you and I come to that conclusion, the sooner we'll begin to see our lives really multiplied. The conclusion is Jesus wants it all. He gave us his all. He died for us, and he'll accept nothing less from us than our dying to our lives so he can live his in us." Cost is high, but the price has been paid. And sooner or later, you and I must stop murmuring over what it cost us to be a disciple and start remembering what it cost him to make us a Christian. We must stop murmuring over how hard it is to memorize Scripture and realize what a privilege it is to have it. Stop murmuring over how hard it is to pray and bow before God in awe at the privilege. Maybe we make a mistake not telling new Christians what God is after. He's not after a place on our calendar. He wants our calendar. He's not after a place in our budget. He wants our budget. He's not after a bit of our strength. He is our strength, and he wants our weakness to make it known. Stop murmuring, Christians, over what it costs to walk with God. The King has made you his heir. Will you murmur that it hurts your head to wear the crown? Stop murmuring, beloved, at the high cost of discipleship. It's an affront to Calvary, where it cost God everything to make discipleship possible. The sixth thing Christians murmur over is our health. Probably no one question prompts more murmuring than the seemingly harmless one. So how are you feeling today? We live in bodies that have been infected and affected by sin. They're subject to pain, disease, and decay. It's only a matter of time till the machinery of the body in some way begins to falter. Hurts thinking about it. It is on its way to an appointment with death. It's appointed unto man once to die, and after that, the judgment. Accept that. That's where it's headed. Do all you can to take care of your body, nurture it, protect it as best you can, but even the healthiest man in the world can fall victim in an instant and be gone to a germ so tiny the eye cannot even fathom its existence. Sickness and pain are a necessary part of life. Left to themselves, they bring discomfort, discouragement, and depression, but they don't have to. They do have a purpose. If we can grasp that purpose and begin to operate in a sphere of excitement over what God is doing in our spirits when our body hurts, even our pain can have meaning. And whenever something has meaning, we stop murmuring. Now, I believe there are basically three kinds of illness. There's short-term discomfort. That's the first one. This is a nuisance kind of sickness some of you have had, maybe this week, that we murmur so about. A bad cold, an allergy, the flu, an infected toe, an earache, and so forth. We're not incapacitated, but we are inconvenienced, and we love to talk about it. We know in a matter of hours we'll be better, and strangely enough, we probably murmur more over these kinds of discomforts than any other kind of sickness. Second kind of illness is called temporary trauma. These are serious problems that actually alter our way of life. They cause us to miss work, maybe be hospitalized, or even be crippled for a time, but they heal and we return to normal. Broken bones are temporary traumas. Gallbladder surgery would be another. An operable tumor or cyst that turns out to be benign. An accident that causes you to be incapacitated but not disabled. These are temporary traumas. They disrupt our lives, change our habits, but in time, back the way we were before. But a third type of illness I would call thorn in the flesh illness. Thorn in the flesh illness is treatable but not curable. It can be controlled or arrested, but you know that as long as you live with it. It may be terminal, but it usually isn't, but it will make life interminable if we let it. Chronic pain, incurable visual or hearing deficiency, a weak heart that changes your lifestyle. It's a thorn. Diabetes is a thorn. Some mental and physiological imbalances are thorns. They probably won't kill us, but we probably don't believe that when we're in the midst of suffering. And all three kinds of sickness have this in common. Satan wants to use them to destroy us. God wants to use them to transform us. If we but see the sickness from his vantage point, stop murmuring and start praising, things get better. God uses sickness to bless your life. First of all, to affect our perspective. Secondly, to affect our progress. And thirdly, to affect our relationships. First of all, take note of the fact that God uses sickness to change your perspective. Change the focus of your life so you can really find out what's really important. It happens eight ways. First of all, sickness reminds us of the frailty of the flesh, doesn't it? Psalm 39:4, the psalmist prayed, Lord, make me know mine end and the measure of my days what it is, that I may know how frail I really am. You pray that prayer and you'll probably taste the cup of sickness before long, for nothing makes us more conscious of our frailty than to suddenly be immobilized, dependent on someone else to wait on us hand and foot, and uncertain of tomorrow, conscious only of the pain of today. You see, in most cases, it is spiritually healthy to be sick. Suddenly we realize life is but a vapor. Secondly, sickness reminds us of the reality of eternity. Psalm 90, verse 10, paraphrased, 70 years are given to us, and some of us may even live to be 80, but even the best of those years are often emptiness and pain. Soon they disappear, and they're gone. We delude ourselves into thinking this life goes on and on, don't we? This life is what we live for, and then sickness strikes. And you know, hearts in hospitals begin to ponder eternity. Thirdly, sickness helps us appreciate what we take for granted. To blind people, sight is a rich treasure. To those who see, it's an unappreciated necessity. The lame man treasures every step. The whole man murmurs that his shoes don't fit. And no one appreciates the absence of pain like one who has endured it. The man who never hurts never appreciates the fact that he doesn't. We even appreciate our loved ones so much more when the thought strikes us that we may not have them forever. Fourthly, God uses sickness to get our attention when we've stopped progressing spiritually. Jeremiah 2:27, there's a story where the writer tells us that men were busy making their own idols to serve until trouble came. Then suddenly they thought about God again. Fifthly, God uses sickness to lay up spiritual treasures. 2 Corinthians 4, our light affliction, Paul says, is but for a moment, but it worketh a far more exceeding and eternal weight of glory for us, he says, while we look not at the things which are seen, but the things which are unseen. Our right response to sickness here means glory and treasures over there. Sixthly, our sickness gives God a chance to demonstrate his power to Satan, his power to heal, his power to sustain, his power to overcome. Job, you remember, was a target practice for Satan, and sickness was his ultimate weapon. God allowed it. He said, "Have at it, Satan. I'll prove to you that through Job's suffering, what I can do in my children's souls through what you can do in their bodies. Have at it. You attack their body, I'll transform their spirit." Through his sickness, Job was transformed, God was exalted, and Satan was humiliated. Number seven, sickness allows God to glorify his name. John 11:4, Jesus said of Lazarus, "The purpose of his illness is not death, but for the glory of God. I, the Son of God, will receive glory from this situation." And oh, what meaning pain takes on when you discover the purpose of this illness is for the glory of God. That was the purpose behind Christ's suffering, and it's the purpose behind ours as well. And number eight, God uses sickness to remind us of his strength. Isaiah 40 speaks loud and clear. He giveth power to who? To the faint. And he increaseth strength for who? Them that have no might. No one leans on the strength of God like the man whose own strength is gone. Truly, his strength is made perfect in weakness. We in our health think of God as an adjective adding meaning to life, but we in our helplessness think of God as a verb. Without him, there's no sentence at all. So through sickness, God affects our perspective. The temporal gives way to the eternal. The frailty of the flesh gives meaning to the spirit. We send a signal to Satan, God is. We lay up treasures in heaven. We appreciate what we have. We bring glory to God. We magnify his strength in our time of weakness. From a standpoint of perspective, then sickness is a blessing. Cause for rejoicing. Certainly no reason to murmur. Sickness not only affects our perspective, sickness affects our progress. It's the sandpaper of life that smooths out the rough edges spiritually and sets our sails again toward maturity. Number one, sickness does these things. It drives us to the Word. Psalm 119, "Before I was afflicted," verse 67, "I went astray. But now I've kept thy word." What did it? Affliction. Verse 71, "It's good for me that I've been afflicted, that I might learn thy statutes." When sickness saps our strength, we grope for answers. We return to the Word where the answers are. That's reason enough to rejoice. Secondly, it tests our responses. Psalm 66:10, "Thou hast tested us, O God, and refined us as silver." No matter how spiritual you think you are, you do not really know if you are until you lay on a bed of affliction and at that point in time are called upon to praise him. That, my friend, is spirituality. With every test, at least there comes the confirmation that God is at work, purifying us and gradually improving and changing our responses. Affliction time is test time. Thirdly, God uses sickness to humble us. Paul said in 2 Corinthians 12, because of the abundance of revelations God gave me, lest I be exalted above measure. Paul said God has a cure for Paul's disease of L. cranium enlargo. It's a thorn, a sickness. Paul said, Lord, take it away, but which a loving God knew Paul needed if he were ever to be humble enough to be usable. Fourthly, God uses sickness to deal with unconfessed sin. Psalm 107:17, fools, because of their transgression and because of their iniquities, are afflicted. Then they cry unto the Lord, verse 19, in their trouble he saves them out of their distresses. Certainly most sickness is not the result of sin, but some is. And some is allowed by God to slow us down long enough and get us still long enough to look into our lives at the runaway seeds of sin. Sometimes we won't repent until God gets our attention through sickness. Sickness affects our progress spiritually. It causes our lives to become fruitful, John 15:2. Changes our direction, Hebrews 12:6, and demonstrates God's love. Causes us to mature, 2 Corinthians 4. Teaches us patience, James 1:2 through 4. Teaches us how to pray, Isaiah 26:16. Teaches us how to praise, Romans 8:28. You want to grow? You want to accelerate your progress? Then, beloved, stop murmuring over that illness. Consider this, God may be afflicting you to bless you. So through sickness, God affects our perspective, and he affects our progress. But perhaps one of the most meaningful fruits of sickness comes because when the physical body hurts, the body of Christ begins to work. And we begin to realize we really do need people. No longer are we an island to ourselves, bedridden and dependent. Now we must accept love. And herein learn perhaps God's greatest lesson of all from the classroom of pain. For when one hurts, all hurt, and others are given a chance to exercise their gifts to minister to you. Maybe you thought you needed nothing. You were wrong. You needed people. And on a bed of pain, you realize it. Three miracles often occur in the body carpet when the body individual begins to suffer. Very quickly, one, we begin to let others into our lives. Job had to do this. Unfortunately, his buddies had a problem bigger than his. But our loving God solved them both at the same time. This happened in Jesus' life. The interaction at the foot of the cross, remember, it included this conversation, woman, behold thy son. Son, behold thy mother. Now they could minister to him by ministering to those he loved. Many a self-sufficient saint, too, has realized he needs others to pray for him, others to help him, others to help his loved ones, others to help him financially when the perils of pain erased from his brain the notion that he could do it all. My friend, nothing so removes the scales of martyrdom from our lives and lets us know we need others, that others care as well, than sickness. So if your illness causes the body of Christ to begin working, that's reason enough not to murmur. Second miracle occurs in our relationships when we experience illness, and that is this, that God creates in us a part of our ministry for the future. 2 Corinthians 1, 3, and 4, paraphrase says this, remember, praise God when trials come in and stun your life. Know this and be happy. Your God, whose middle name is Comforter, is going to comfort you through every phase of your trauma. He does this to equip you, because it's his plan then to send your way others suffering similar problems. That way you can channel to them the very comfort you experienced. So you say, why me, Lord? Why me? Because God needs a comfort station. That's why you. A place where he can send another to be encouraged in the days to come. And how much comfort can you be to one in pain if the cup of pain has never touched your lips? You pray for a ministry, God's given it to you in the form of sickness. He's only answering your prayer, so don't murmur. And one last thing, sometimes God allows one to suffer to bring others together. How many times the families of men and how many times the family of God has tasted healing within its ranks, seen feuding and fussing fade at the bedside of one with a need. Sickness is a bitter pill, but it begins to taste sweeter when you realize that as your body suffers, God's body, the church, is being healed. That as your body comes apart, God's body's coming together. It's a price worth paying. It's reason not to murmur. Now, I do not for a minute expect you to go out and break your leg to bring healing to others, or to pray to get sick so you can grow. That's not what I mean. What I mean is that, as James said in chapter 1, when these things do come into your life that are beyond your control, don't resent them as intruders. welcome them as friends. What I mean is, the next time we're blessed with sickness, instead of murmuring or complaining to all our friends about how bad we feel, why not take this checklist out and look to see what great things God is doing in us through this illness? And then, be it short-term discomfort, temporary traumas, or a thorn in the flesh, begin to praise Him. And then begin to cooperate with Him in accomplishing His purpose. He wants to change our perspective till we see life His way. He wants to change our characters till others see Him in us. He wants to change the way His body works by altering the way ours does. He can do that and more if, when sickness knocks on our door, we answer with a quiet smile and a yielded spirit instead of murmuring. So we ought not to murmur over problems in the church. We ought not to murmur over the cost of discipleship. We ought not to murmur over our health, because God is what? Because God is sovereign. We can trust Him. He knows what He's doing, and He's doing what He knows is best. Your job and mine is to begin and to continue a lifelong project known as Operation Praise. Operation Praise means an end to murmuring, because every time you start to murmur that the past was glorious, instead you begin to praise God for the glory of His salvation and this glory that's yet to come. Instead of murmuring over your job, praise Him that you have one. Whenever we'd murmur over our time, stop and praise Him instead that He's given us time as a present to be shared, not a commodity to be hoarded. Whenever we're tempted to murmur about the church, praise Him instead that we live in a country where we can have a church. When we would murmur over the high cost of discipleship, why not break forth instead in an anthem of praise that He has counted us worthy to be called disciples, and praise Him for the price He paid? And when we feel our bodies begin to ache and see disease taking its toll, instead of murmuring, why not just praise Him for what He's doing? He's changing our perspective, He's changing our progress, and He's making His body work because ours doesn't. What a God we have. Oh, what a God we have. So worthy to be praised. We look upon the way He works and we but stand amazed. The very things that cripple us, that dot with grief our story, become to Him but polished stones to best reflect His glory. The very thing man seems to hate, that causes us to complain, the pressures and the problems, the things that cause us pain, the things that make us murmur, the crises we so hate, are drops of mercy from our God designed to make us great. Oh, what a God we have. May we His power proclaim. Instead of murmuring, may our tongues but live to praise His name.
1: 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And the zip is 78278. Well, thank you for listening. We pray God's richest blessing may be yours as He continues to live His life in you.
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1: With SRN News, I'm Bob Agnew in Washington. NATO jets have downed a drone in Lithuanian airspace.
2: Lithuania's National Crisis Management Center says the drone was downed around 60 miles west of the country's capital, Vilnius, and near the Kaunas Reservoir. The incursion follows a speech by NATO Secretary General Mark Rutte on Monday, where he said that strikes close to NATO territory showed Russian President Vladimir Putin's desperation and also his desire to sow fear and terror. Rutte added, such strikes would drive the transatlantic organization to increase its support for Kyiv. I'm Charles de Ledesma.
1: For the first time, the U.S. has confirmed it has sent weapons into space.
3: Air Force Secretary Troy Meink says the U.S. has deployed weapons to space that are capable of defending the joint force against hostile action. He made the announcement at the Air and Space Cyber Conference in Maryland, but Meink did not say what the weapons were or how they work. In 2024, the U.S. said Russia was developing a new anti-satellite weapon that could be launched from space. At the time, the White House said the danger was not imminent.
1: That is Marcela Sanchez reporting. President Trump says concerns that artificial intelligence could become uncontrollable are misguided. He argues such claims risk slowing American progress in a field viewed as critical to national competitiveness. California Governor Democrat Gavin Newsom making news about the 2028 presidential race as he goes fly fishing with a reporter. Here's Laura Winters.
4: Gavin Newsom telling CNN if former Vice President Kamala Harris decides to run for president, he will stay out of the race.
5: Do that to her. I wouldn't do it to me. Why would I wouldn't do that to you? I wouldn't waste everyone's time. Who needs that?
4: Newsom asked about the 2028 presidential race during an interview with CNN's Jake Tapper as the two were standing in a lake while fly fishing in Montana. Laura Winters reporting.
1: This is SRN News. Some pastors find themselves making less money these days. Michael Harrington has a report.
6: According to a new study released by Lifeway Research and Guidestone Financial, most senior pastors in Southern Baptist churches have seen their pay packages and health care cut back over the past 2 years. Lifeway spokesman Scott McConnell says, quote, many churches are feeling the financial pressure of having a smaller number of active members than before COVID, and pastors are bearing the consequences. Michael Harrington reporting.
1: Court cases involving Twin Cities churches and immigration enforcement highlight how the acrimonious debate continues to royal faith communities in Minnesota. More than three dozen anti-Trump protesters have asked for their charges to be dismissed after they disrupted a worship service at a St. Paul church. In a separate case, a liberal Minneapolis Baptist church is asking for the government to be reprimanded after allegedly spying on protest-related activity. This is SRN News. Amid his country's trade war with the United States, Canada's Prime Minister Mark Carney on his way to Europe, where he hopes to foster deeper ties with the European Union.
7: Carney seeks a broader strategic partnership that could eventually give Canadians greater freedom to live, work, and study in Europe, while stopping short of EU membership. The trip will put Carney back on a European stage after his Davos criticism of great power coercion drew a rebuke from President Trump. Canada has retaliated against American tariffs while Europe chose accommodation. Ottawa says its European drive is part of a broad effort to reduce dependence on the U.S. Rich Thomason reporting.
1: Bond markets are signaling higher borrowing costs ahead, with the 10-year Treasury yield climbing to 5.041%. That's a level not seen in nearly two decades. And when those 10-year rates go up, business borrowing costs and car loans go up as well. More of these stories at srnnews.com.

0: 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In the Word, Psalm 19, verse 1.
1: The heavens declare the glory of God, and the firmament showeth his handiwork.
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0: We're for the lonely, the broken, the sad. We've been there. We've done that. And we stand with those who are where we were. Rejoice Radio, sharing joy for your journey.
1: How do you do? One of the most beloved and inspirational women of the 20th century, Helen Keller, was blind and deaf and mute. And yet she wrote these words, "I can see." And that is why I can be so happy in what you call the dark, but which to me is golden. I can see a God-made world, not a man-made world. Today you will meet someone who for many years lived in the man-made world and saw that it was ugly. Only when he became scarred and blind did he see God's world, because his heart and mind and life were unshackled.

0: Lighting the darkness with true stories of real people, this is Unshackled, produced in Chicago by Pacific Garden Mission. Since 1877, Pacific Garden Mission has kept its doors open through time of war and peace, depression and boom, flood and fire. And despite the changes occurring in the world around it, the old lighthouse has remained a haven for the disadvantaged of all races and genders and generations. It offers food, clothing, and a safe place to sleep to those without. But most importantly, it offers hope to any that will listen to the eternal message of mercy, grace, and forgiveness of God. Many of those who do listen believe and go back out to encourage others, sharing the joy and peace they have found, like the man in this story. And now for broadcast around the earth, here's program number 2547, the true story of Earl Franklin Buck, retold from the classic files of Unshackled, the program that makes you face yourself and think. When Earl Buck was only 5 years old, he had an opportunity to learn a lesson that probably should have stayed with him all of his life. It happened when he was run over by a horse-drawn delivery wagon and badly hurt. It revealed the steadying strength of his father and the weakness of some other men.
1: Take it as easy as you can, son. Mother's gone for the doctor. They ought to be back here most any minute.
2: But it's bleeding, Daddy. My head's all bloody.
1: Yeah, it's bleeding some, I'll grant you. Here, son, I'll wash it off again.
2: That's cold!
1: Oh, I know it'll help stop the bleeding. Come in, doctor. Come right in.
3: Well, what seems to be the problem, Reverend?
1: As you can see, my boy's hurt his head.
3: Mm-hmm.
1: Didn't my wife come back with you?
3: Well, she's outside putting up my horse. Maybe she'd rather not watch us work. Any other injuries besides the head?
1: Well, I've looked them over pretty carefully. I can't find any others.
3: Well, the two cuts here are bad enough.
2: And it hurts a whole lot.
1: Mm-hmm. Shh, son. Doctor, where did my wife find you?
3: Why, it so happened I'd stopped into Cassidy's.
1: That's what I thought.
3: Well, you know what they say, Reverend. The wages of gin is breath.
1: Do they, Doctor? I'd say the original quotation is more to the point.
3: Yes, quite so. Well, you seem to have done an excellent job of cleansing the wounds. Nothing left for me to do but sew them up. Let's see. Sutures. Yes, just so. Now, if I can just manage to...
1: Your hands aren't very steady, Doctor.
3: Yeah, you're right. I was just noticing the same thing.
1: More of the wages of gin, I take it?
3: Yeah, you're right. You're right.
1: You understand, Doctor, that this is my son, and I love him. I don't want to see him mutilated.
3: Naturally.
1: Well?
3: Well, Reverend Buck, the truth of the matter is I'm in no condition to make the stitches.
1: Thank you, Doctor. I appreciate your honesty, at least. Now then, you can tell me how to do it, can't you?
3: Yes, sir.
1: All right, give me the needle and the suture.
3: Well, have you the courage?
1: I know where to find it.
3: Well, Reverend, what are you waiting for?
1: I wasn't waiting, Doctor. I was asking God to guide my hand and give me courage.
3: Well, that's fine, Reverend Buck. Well done. A surgeon couldn't have done better. Not even a sober surgeon.
2: Is that all, Daddy?
1: Yes, yes, son, that's all. I'll send your mother in to sit with you. Well, Doctor, you ready to go?
3: All packed up, yes.
1: Well, then. I hope for the sake of your next patient that you're not planning to go back to the saloon.
3: So do I, Reverend. So do I.
1: What do I owe you?
3: Under the circumstances, sir, nothing at all. Not a cent.

0: out. I dropped out of Sunday school and public school at about the same time. Mother sent me to live with my older brother, Charlie, on his farm. Well, there I went to school again and stayed for about a year. After that, I was sent to live with another brother, Will, in Kansas City. I stayed there long enough to finish grade school, and then a couple of years later, when I was 17, I joined the Army. The year was 1920. My original enlistment was for 1 year, and when that year ended, I decided to re-enlist.
1: Well, Buck, the first sergeant tells me you've decided to re-up.
0: Yes, sir.
1: It'll be for 3 years, you know.
0: Yes, sir.
1: Buck, I'm not the chaplain, but as your company commander, I think I ought to point out something to you.
0: Yes, sir.
1: You've stood 11 pay formations with this outfit, and you've been falling down drunk 11 times. Is that right?
0: Yes, sir.
1: You've been lucky so far. It hasn't gotten you into any serious trouble. But I doubt very much that you repeat the performance 37 more times and stay lucky.
0: Yes, sir. I mean, I hope so, sir.
1: You mean you hope you could get drunk on 37 more paydays and still manage to stay out of the stockade?
0: Well, sir, I...
1: Don't look for any special favors from me, Buck. You won't get them. Understand?
0: Yes, sir. I understand, sir.
1: All right. Your application for reenlistment is approved. Sergeant Callahan has the papers all made up. You can sign them on the way out.
0: The captain was right. 37 paydays, 37 drunks. And as many as I could manage in between paydays, as luck allowed it. By the time I was discharged in 1924, I was a fully developed boozer. I had a drinking pattern that was just as regular in civilian life as it had been in the Army. The only difference was that the paydays came around more often, and there was a lot more money to drink up. In Kansas City, I was employed by the Railway Express Company, but I really worked for the saloon keepers. My brother and sister, who also lived in Kansas City, tried to help me.
2: Will and I are worried about you, Earl.
0: No reason to worry. I've told you 100 times. I'm okay.
2: But you're spending all your time and money in the saloons. You know, this would break Dad's heart. I mean, what would he think? Or Mother, if she knew.
0: All right.
2: And what about God? Earl, won't you come to church with us this Sunday?
0: Thanks, but no thanks. I've told you there's nothing there for me. By the way, I'm thinking about quitting my job and going up to Omaha, Nebraska.
2: Oh, Earl, a new city isn't the answer. You can't run from yourself. Proverbs chapter 28, verse 13 says, "He that covereth his sins shall not prosper, but whoso confesseth and forsaketh them shall have mercy."
0: Well, I moved to Omaha and went to work for the railroad until I was fired in 1930 for drinking. Great Depression had just hit the country. In those days, thousands and thousands of people were drifting back and forth across the country, looking for work. All it took was a rumor of work somewhere to send a human tide sweeping across the country, and I became part of it. Following construction jobs, I traveled by freight train through the South, and then east to New York. There were so many of us on the road in those days that the railroads pretty much gave up trying to keep us off the trains. I remember one terrible ride in an empty boxcar. The temperature was about 10 below zero. There were some 30 men in the car. 30 men and one woman with a year-old baby.
3: Buddy, I don't know about you, but I can't take it much longer.
0: You mean the weather?
3: No, I mean watching that woman and her baby freeze to death.
0: I know, I've been thinking the same thing. Got to do something about it. Let's talk to him.
3: Okay. You do the talking. Come on.
0: Excuse me, ma'am.
4: What is it, mister?
0: My friend and I were wondering, is there anything we can do to help you?
4: I don't know what. It's just as cold for you as it is for me and the baby.
0: It's none of my business, but you shouldn't be traveling this way.
4: I don't have much choice. My husband went all the way to Buffalo to find a job. Then he got hurt. I got the telegram yesterday.
0: Oh, I'm sorry. That's hard to take.
4: I just have to get to him. What if he dies?
0: All right, then you had to make the trip. But, ma'am, you're not dressed for this kind of weather. Neither's the baby.
4: We're wearing everything we own.
0: Well, pal, I guess that settles it.
3: Yeah, sure does, ma'am. I'll just take a few things out of my coat pockets. Then you can wear the coat.
4: I can't take your coat.
3: Oh, you've got to. There's no two ways about it.
4: Please.

0: please.
1: Here's my coat too, ma'am. It's dirty, but it's all one piece. Wrap the baby up in it.
0: You'll freeze to death.
1: Oh, I doubt it, but if somebody's gonna freeze, it better not be the baby.
2: And it better not be you either. That baby needs you. Here.
0: What can I say? Thank you.
3: Hey, guys, mind if I have my overcoat? It's a long one. Makes a pretty good blanket.
0: You don't know. Y'all just don't know.
1: Oh, forget it, ma'am. Get that kid warmed up. Maybe he'll go to sleep. Well, yeah. What do we do to keep warm? Calisthenics?
2: Maybe. But right now, I got something better. That's what I was thinking out of my coat.
1: Yeah? What is it?
2: I've been keeping this little jug of whiskey for an emergency. I reckon this is it.
1: It's emergency enough for me.
2: Ah, come on over in the corner. No use letting everybody see the bottle. Hardly enough for the two of us. What with the weather and all.
4: Got anything left in that jug?
3: Well, enough for one more slug apiece.
4: Funny thing, with all this booze in me, I'm still freezing to death.
3: Yeah, me too. You notice the baby's comfortable, though.
4: Yeah, I keep telling myself it's worth it.
3: Yeah, me too. I keep asking myself, what am I doing here?
4: I don't have to ask. I know. I'm paying the price for about a dozen wasted years. Years when I thought I was smarter than God.
3: God, you say. Listen, pal, if God was so good, he wouldn't let things like this happen.
4: Maybe you can say that and mean it. I can't. One thing I can't ever do, and that's blame God. My troubles. What I've got, I asked for. I've paid hard cash for it. One drink at a time. You see, even when things were at their worst, I knew that it was me who had turned my back on God and not the other way around. Well, I got through that boxcar ride somehow, but it didn't change me. I went right on the same old way. It's a funny thing. How a man can be wrong, can know he's wrong, and still go right ahead and be even more wrong.
5: Just how wrong did Earl Buck get? You'll hear about it in just a minute.
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4: I really never did blame God for my troubles. That's about the only good thing you could say about the man I was in those days. Only once for a short time I held a job without drinking. That was in South Chicago, but it didn't last. I quit, went to Dubuque, Iowa, where I got into serious trouble. It was still prohibition time, and I got mixed up in the liquor racket. Had a place where I was bootlegging liquor. I stayed ahead of the law for a couple of years, but then I was finally caught and sentenced to 4 months in the county jail. When I got out, I heard about the big construction job being done on the Fort Peck Dam in Montana. I went there, got a job, and worked all summer. But when the winter closed in, it stopped most of the work, and I spent the winter in Great Falls. I got a room just above a saloon, and you can imagine how that worked out. To give you an idea, I used to wake up every morning with a pretty fair case of the shakes. But I knew that all I had to do was get myself safely down the stairs to get straightened out.
7: Morning, partner. Welcome to the Breakfast Club.
4: Oh, thanks. Never mind the cheerful chatter. Just bring me a drink before my teeth shake right out on the bar.
7: The usual?
4: Oh, do I look like a guy in the mood to experiment? Hurry up.
7: Maybe I'd better pour, huh?
4: Oh, you know what? My hand's shaking so bad, I'll be lucky to get it to my mouth.
7: There you go, sport. Old dog hair. Surest cure in the world for the shookies. 8 months old.
4: Well, that's 7 months and 29 days older than what I used to sell in Dubuque.
7: One of the many blessings of repeal. That and labels on the bottle.
4: Yeah, but I noticed the hangovers are about the same.
7: I wouldn't know. Never touch them myself. Drink it down.
4: Yeah. Great.
7: Another one? First two drinks of the day are on the house, you know.
4: Nothing like priming the pump. I don't know how you can afford it.
7: Never mind the wisecracks. You want the drink or don't you?
4: But don't ask foolish questions, just pour. I worked 2 summers on the Fort Peck Dam and spent 2 winters in that Great Falls saloon with a little time out for sleep in my room overhead. From there, I moved on to Spokane, Washington with the idea of working on the Grand Coulee Dam, but ended up hanging around on Skid Row. It was there that I got involved in one brawl that left me with a face so badly cut up that I wound up in the hospital. There was infection in the wound. As a result, all the stitches broke open, and I was left with a deep, ugly scar on my face to match the scar on my soul. And the cause of both scars was sin. I guess my next job was the longest I ever held in my life. It was on a sheep ranch, and I stayed 12 years, working the sheep in the summer and drinking in town all winter. The summers were good. I was away from the saloon and out in the mountains. Much of the time I was alone, except for the white-faced sheep and a dog. Taking it easy, watching the sheep work their way up the slopes, I'd get to thinking of things that hadn't crossed my mind in years. Things I'd learned in Sunday school and at home from my preacher dad.
2: Earl, today in Sunday school you studied the 23rd Psalm. Well, back when King David wrote that, he was remembering his youth when he was actually a shepherd boy tending to his flock of sheep. So he knew from experience how to lead them and where to lead them. And in those days, there were many shepherds with their own flocks, and many of them came together in one place to drink of the still waters and eat in the green pastures. And then, when they were ready to move on, each shepherd would stand up on a rock or a high place and call out to his flock of sheep. And believe it or not, each sheep and lamb knew the sound of their shepherd's voice and would come out from all the others and follow him. That's what the Lord Jesus means when he says in John chapter 10, verses 3 and 4, "And the sheep hear his voice, and he calleth his own sheep by name and leadeth them out. And when he putteth forth his own sheep, he goeth before them, and the sheep follow him, for they know his voice." And in verse 14, Jesus goes on to say, "I am the good shepherd, and know my sheep, and am known of mine."
4: I watched my flock climbing the hill, the little lambs jumping straight up as though they had springs in their legs just because they were glad to be alive. I knew I certainly wasn't a good shepherd, even if I was a sober one. Eventually, that ranch sold all its sheep, and I moved on to a sheep ranch in Montana. Early in the spring, I moved out with a big flock, and a late snowstorm caught us in the open. Then the sun came out in the middle of the day. The glare off the snow was so strong it blistered my face and damaged my eyes. Within months, my vision was so bad that I had to cut my job. I went to Spokane to see an eye specialist. He had diagnosed my trouble at once.
5: Now just make yourself comfortable, Mr. Buck, while I call a hospital. Hello, this is Dr. Conroy. Yes, look, I'm sending a patient over there right now. His name's Buck, Earl Buck. I have him ready for surgery in the morning. Yeah, he's fine. What? Oh, it's glaucoma, right eye, yes. Oh, it's definitely, it's an emergency.
4: The operation was performed on my right eye. Then my left eye became involved. I was in great pain and almost blind. After 3 weeks in the hospital, I was moved to a nursing home. I was a wreck as a result of the heavy doses of pain-killing injections. After I'd been in the nursing home for about a month, I became totally blind. Now, at last, I was forced to sit perfectly still and think. And that was something I believe I had been deliberately avoiding for years. One of the things that came to me very strongly and painfully was the fact that not once in all those years had I ever written to my relatives. I knew that my mother had died in 1934, or 15 years earlier. Other than that, I knew nothing of my brothers and sister, and they knew nothing about me. The next time a nurse came to help me, I asked her how a person in my condition went about writing a letter.
8: Oh, it's quite simple. You just dictate it to me and I'll write it for you. That is, if you're willing to trust me to serve as your secretary.
4: Oh, I trust you, ma'am. Anyway, there's nothing going in my letters you couldn't yell all over the building. But I don't want to give you too much extra work to do.
8: Oh, don't you worry about that. That's what I'm here for, to be helpful. I'll come back in about an hour. By then you'll have had time to plan what you want to say in your letter.
4: That's how it happened that I got word to my sister where I was. Now, she had never been in Spokane in her life, but she knew some Christian people there and wrote to them. I found out about it a few days later.
8: Well, Mr. Buck, we'd better take a minute to make you look your best. You have a visitor.
4: Me? Oh, not a chance. The only people I know in Spokane are so ragged and drunk that the only way they'd come into a place like this is feet first.
8: Well, don't you know a minister named Schaefer?
4: Never heard of him.
8: Well, he's heard of you, and he's here to see you.
4: Imagine a preacher coming to see me. Well, might as well ask him in. Turned out, of course, that my sister had written to him. I knew without being told that her greatest concern was for me to receive Christ, and the preacher didn't waste any time getting right to the point.
9: According to your sister, you come from a Christian family, Earl.
4: That's right. My dad was a preacher, a good one, too. I'm the only one who ran wild and stayed a rebel against God.
9: I'm glad you said stayed a rebel against God, because we've all been that kind of a rebel until we were ready to receive Christ. But once a rebel doesn't have to mean always a rebel.
4: I'm afraid I've been one for a long time, preacher.
9: Well, that makes no difference. You remember the story of the prodigal son?
4: Oh, of course. I used to cry in the sad parts when my dad preached on it.
9: Well, let's read it again, Earl. Here in the Gospel of Luke, chapter 15. Beginning with verse 20. And he arose and came to his father. But when he was yet a great way off, his father saw him and had compassion, and ran and fell on his neck and kissed him. And the son said unto him, Father, I have sinned against heaven and in thy sight, and am no more worthy to be called thy son. But the father said to his servants, Bring forth the best robe and put it on him, and put a ring on his hand, and shoes on his feet, and bring hither the fatted calf and kill it, and let us eat and be merry. For this my son was dead, and is alive again. He was lost and is found. Now, Earl, why don't you come home right now?
4: I want to, preacher. More than anything, I want to.
9: He's waiting for you. What are you waiting for?
4: I'm not waiting, preacher. Not anymore. I haven't prayed but once or twice in all these years, but back when I was a boy, I used to kneel down. We all did at prayer meetings when my dad was alive. I'd like to do that now. To kneel down before we talk to the Lord. Well, that's how this prodigal came home after almost half a century of living on husks and living like swine. In spite of all the wasted years, when I made the decision to return to my Heavenly Father, he did come to meet me and engulfed me in his everlasting arms. And it was then I knew that I was far more blind in my old life. But where there was darkness, now there's light. John chapter 1, verse 9 says about Jesus, That was the true light, which lighteth every man that cometh into the world.
5: Earl Buck was helped by his sister to find a congenial surrounding at a Bible conference ranch in Upper Lake, California. There, surrounded by loving friends, meeting missionaries and other visitors from all over the world, he became affectionately known as Uncle Earl. Several years ago, the Good Shepherd led Uncle Earl to his own green pastures and still waters. And the man whose face was scarred and whose eyes were sightless, but whose soul had been healed of its wounds, knew better than most that if your life is empty, it can be filled to overflowing.
6: 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And our address? Pacific Garden Mission, 1458 South Canal Street, Chicago, Illinois, 60607. So until next time, unless our Lord returns before then, the doors to Pacific Garden Mission are open night and day. 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
1: With the Wall Street Business Report, I'm Rich Thomason. Wall Street's benchmarks are struggling to stay positive. AI stocks slid and oil prices continue to climb as Mideast fighting squeezes the global flow of crude amid rising doubts that the U.S. and Iran will end the war soon. The cost of gasoline is taking a larger bite out of Americans' budgets. AAA's national average for a gallon of regular, $4.32, up a penny from yesterday. It's 17 cents more than a week ago. Diesel averages a record $6.26 a gallon. The Federal Reserve is widely expected to lift its short-term interest rate tomorrow for the first time in several years to fight stubbornly high inflation. An increase in the Fed's rate, currently about 3.6%, is not guaranteed, but most analysts and economists expect a rate hike from the Fed. For the Wall Street Business Report, I'm Rich Thomason.

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1: With SRN News, I'm Bob Agnew in Washington. The Supreme Court has rejected President Trump's bid to restrict ballots by mail ahead of the midterms.
2: The decision allows states to continue sending out mail ballots under existing processes. The justices did not rule on the constitutionality of the post office plan, but the majority appear to agree with election officials who argued there wasn't enough time to make changes before the November elections. In his dissent, Justice Samuel Alito said the Postal Service has broad authority to regulate the mail, and Justice Brett Kavanaugh indicated he might rule in favor of the administration if the issue comes back before the court at a later time. The plan would require uniform envelopes and online submissions of voter lists, but a whistleblower report raised questions about systemic flaws that could potentially disenfranchise millions of voters.
1: President Trump is downplaying fears about advanced AI, calling them a hoax. He says restrictions would weaken America's position while China continues to expand its own AI capacities. Meanwhile, in the race for artificial intelligence dominance, some experts say China is nipping at the heels of the U.S.
3: At least two Chinese AI models pose serious challenges to their American counterparts. The latest AI developments have taken on added significance ahead of an expected visit to Washington this month by Chinese President Xi. China has expressed worries about AI's risks to security and governance. The U.S. has accused China of extracting capabilities from American AI models to advance its own models. It's a claim that China denies. Rich Thomason reporting.
1: Kentucky Senator Mitch McConnell is back at the Capitol following an extended stay in the hospital. The 84-year-old former Senate Majority Leader says he's returning to help advance a farm bill critical to his state's economy. McConnell is scheduled to retire when his term ends in January. This is SRN News.
4: Foundations of Freedom, a look at America's founding principles and the leaders who shaped our nation.
5: Ronald Reagan understood that freedom sometimes requires more than quiet diplomacy. It requires moral clarity. On June 12, 1987, standing before the Brandenburg Gate in a divided Berlin, Reagan issued a direct challenge to Soviet leader Mikhail Gorbachev. "Mr. Gorbachev, tear down this wall." The Berlin Wall was more than concrete and barbed wire. It represented a system that restricted movement, divided families, and denied millions the freedoms Americans often take for granted. Reagan refused to treat that division as permanent. He understood that free nations must be willing to identify the difference between liberty and oppression and have the courage to say so. 2 years later, the Berlin Wall fell. Freedom survives when people refuse to accept tyranny as inevitable. So when freedom is challenged today, will we have the courage to defend it with the same moral clarity?
1: An English judge has issued a scathing report blaming dysfunctional management and what she called a complete failure at all levels to protect babies at the hospital where a neonatal nurse, Lucy Letby, was convicted of murdering seven newborn children. Justice Catherine Thirlwall, the chair of the Thirlwall inquiry, says it was clearly the Countess of Chester Hospital's failures to protect the babies where the neonatal tragedy happened.
6: The report describes dysfunctional management and governance, a gulf between hospital leadership and clinicians, and failure to understand the fundamentals of safeguarding. Errors were made by nurses, doctors, and managers at the time of these events.
1: And Thirlwall said the inquiry into the deaths found that the Countess of Chester Hospital in northwestern England could have saved many of those children if only the staff had taken the appropriate action. More of these stories can be found at srnnews.com.
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0: Let's pause now for family prayer time, a moment of reflection on God's Word, and an opportunity to share your prayer requests and have them brought before the Lord with Dr. Dan Rushing, the Dean of Pensacola Theological Seminary.
1: Welcome to Family Prayer Time on this Tuesday. This is Dan Rushing greeting you very warmly with the grace and peace that comes to us from God our Father and from Jesus Christ our Lord. What a great delight it is to meet together with you for prayer today. Let's obey the command that God gave to us through James when he told us, "Draw nigh to God, and he will draw nigh to you." Let's remember this promise that as we draw near to him in prayer, he will draw near to us with his help. Also, keep in mind that you can contact us here at Rejoice. You can share with us a testimony as to how you've seen God at work. We can praise the Lord with you about that. You could also share with us a prayer need. And you can do any of that by calling us at 1-800-726-1191 or by sending an email to rejoiceradio@rejoice.org. Don't you and I sometimes hear or read about events on the national and international stage and then get concerned? Without a doubt, there is a lot for us to know about and a lot for us to pray about. Even earlier today, you very well may have heard news of importance to believers about a large number of issues. Issues like our quickly approaching midterm elections here in the United States. That's less than a couple months away now. I believe it's coming up in only 7 weeks. And like I did, you may have also heard about some serious issues in the Middle East and in Western Europe and in Eastern Europe. But Scripture reminds us of this truth numerous times. Regardless of what is going on around us, we can be encouraged knowing that God is the King of Kings. Yes, we should be encouraged knowing that God is the King of Kings. Now, one great place that we see this truth clearly is in the book of Ezra. Let's remember what's happening in this book. It's a book that describes the return from captivity of those Hebrews who'd been exiled from the land of Judah. You remember that they were taken there when the Babylonian Empire defeated them. Now, when Ezra picks up, they're now part of the Medo-Persian Empire. So in fulfillment of God's promise through his prophets, a large number of these Jews are returning to the land of Judah and to the city of Jerusalem. Now, these were powerful world empires who ruled over them, Babylon and Medo-Persia. But notice how God is at work in spite of that. We hear about this truth in the way the book begins. From Ezra chapter 1, we find, "Now in the first year of Cyrus, king of Persia, that the word of the Lord by the mouth of Jeremiah might be fulfilled, the Lord stirred up the spirit of Cyrus, king of Persia, that he made a proclamation throughout all his kingdom, and put it also in writing, saying, Thus saith Cyrus, king of Persia, the Lord God of heaven hath given me all the kingdoms of the earth, and he hath charged me to build him an house at Jerusalem, which is in Judah." Now this speaks of Cyrus and a decree he made. And we know that the realm Cyrus ruled over was extensive. You might remember studying that in your world history classes. But did you notice in this passage, who was the king over Cyrus? And doesn't this passage clearly suggest that there was a king over this king? Doesn't it argue that there was someone more powerful than even this one who founded the Persian Empire? Now, let's also listen to something that's noted later in these events. This is from about the middle of the book of Ezra. And we're told this, "And the elders of the Jews builded, and they prospered through the prophesying of Haggai the prophet, and Zechariah the son of Iddo, and they built it and finished it according to the commandment of the God of Israel, and according to the commandment of Cyrus and Darius and Artaxerxes, king of Persia. Did you notice there whose command had priority? It was the God of Israel's command. His name, his role is given before all the names and roles of these other kings. A little bit later in Ezra chapter 7, we're given a description of a second return, a later return under the leadership of Ezra himself. Here we're given his own first-person testimony, and he said, "Blessed be the Lord God of our fathers, which hath put such a thing as this in the king's heart, to beautify the house of the Lord which is in Jerusalem." So, as this is written, there's a different ruler over Persia. It's Artaxerxes, it's not Cyrus anymore. But this passage reminds us and helps us answer, who was the king over Artaxerxes? And yes, it is the Lord God Jehovah. And he would be honored through these events because he is the King of Kings. And God intends that our hearts would hope in him and that we'd be encouraged knowing that God is the king over these other kings. In light of this important truth, how is it that we should respond? In light of the reality that God is the King of Kings, what should we do? Now, these passages point us toward a few right responses to that. But think about just a couple of them with me. What should we do? First, we should focus on him. That is, we should focus on the King of Kings. And doesn't that make sense? It wouldn't make sense for our focus to be on these lesser kings. But instead, it makes sense that our focus would be on the king over them. With multiple 24-hour news stations, with our social media feeds and our blogs and our email messages, it's so easy for us to focus on all the wrong things and to focus in all the wrong places. Oh, it is true. It's good for us to be well-informed. But let's keep our focus on God. So we should focus on him. We should also trust in him. The people of Israel ran into trouble more than once because they trusted in the wrong things. They put their trust in things or people or nations other than God. And these verses from the book of Ezra are a great reminder to us to put our trust in something sturdy and someone reliable, in our God. Psalm 118 verse 9 is very direct when it says, "It's better to trust in the Lord than to put confidence in princes." And these passages come to us like a kind friend that we're visiting who warns us not to sit in a certain chair in their home because it won't hold us up. I remember having a chair like that in my office not that long ago. I was concerned about it falling when someone would sit in it, but God's warning here to us about putting our ultimate trust in him is from one who is committed to our good. As we go to him in prayer, a listener has asked us to pray with them about a couple of important needs, a friend who needs to find a church, and then their kids who need to be saved. Let's bring these to the Lord. Father, please strengthen our trust in you. We want to pray according to your will today in all things. We pray for this friend to find a place of spiritual growth, fellowship, and accountability. And we also ask that by your Spirit, these children would clearly see their need and your provision for that need in your Son, and then that they would trust in him alone to save them. We do ask this in Christ's name. Amen. Until next time, may our Lord bless you and keep you as you walk with him.

Harmony. 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
1: With SRN News, I'm Bob Agnew in Washington. The U.S. Supreme Court has rejected President Trump's bid to restrict ballots by mail ahead of the midterms.
2: The decision allows states to continue sending out mail ballots under existing processes. The justices did not rule on the constitutionality of the post office plan, but the majority appear to agree with election officials who argued there wasn't enough time to make changes before the November elections. In his dissent, Justice Samuel Alito said the Postal Service has broad authority to regulate the mail, and Justice Brett Kavanaugh indicated he might rule in favor of the administration if the issue comes back before the court at a later time. The plan would require uniform envelopes and online submissions of voter lists, but a whistleblower report raised questions about systemic flaws that could potentially disenfranchise millions of voters.
1: That is Jennifer King reporting, as some Silicon Valley leaders warned that artificial intelligence could threaten humanity without safeguards. President Trump is rejecting those concerns and arguing they could give China a strategic advantage. A decision has been made in prosecuting the son of the late actor and director Rob Reiner.
3: Prosecutors in California say they won't pursue the death penalty for Rob Reiner's son Nick in the killing of his parents.
4: That means that the maximum sentence that Mr. Reiner will be looking at is life without the possibility of parole.
3: Los Angeles District Attorney Nathan Hochman says it was a careful and thorough review,
4: where we look at the aggravating factors as well as the mitigating factors, where we have spoken to the victim's family, we have spoken to prosecutors, law enforcement.
3: Rob and Michelle Reiner were stabbed to death in their Los Angeles home late last year. A grand jury said Nick Reiner was lying in wait before killing them. He has not entered a plea. I'm Ed Donahue.
1: The bond market is flashing a warning on inflation, sending the 10-year Treasury yield to a post-2007 high as a rate hike expectation grows. This is SRN News. Pro-life advocates in the United Kingdom are celebrating.
5: Experts said a much-debated assisted suicide bill would pass the House of Commons, but instead, the measure was defeated by a margin of just 16 votes over the weekend. Pro-lifers and advocates for the disabled campaigned hard against the legislation, pointing out that vulnerable communities were likely to be victimized by it. This is the second time this year that an assisted suicide bill has been considered and rejected by the British Parliament. Michael Harrington reporting.
1: As anti-Semitism is on the rise around the world, a debate over Zionism has also begun, and it is most fiercely contested within the Jewish community itself. According to a poll by the Jewish Federations of North America, a vast majority of American Jews believe that Israel has a right to exist as a Jewish state, yet only around a third of poll respondents identify themselves as being Zionist. This is SRN News. Court cases involving Twin Cities churches and immigration enforcement highlight how the acrimonious debate continues to roil faith communities in Minnesota. More than three dozen anti-Trump protesters have asked for their charges to be dismissed after they disrupted a worship service in a St. Paul church. In a separate case, the church is actually complaining about the government spying on some of its protest-related activities, feeling that may be a violation of its First Amendment rights. Speaking to reporters, President Trump attributed warnings about AI moving too quickly with little oversight to negative forces. He's pushing back.
6: We can put guardrails, we can do this and that, but I think you have a lot of negative forces and bringing it up that shouldn't be bringing it up, and they're bringing up things that won't happen. But whoever wins with AI wins.
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2: Luke 15 says, "The son longed to fill his belly with the husk the swine did eat, and no man gave unto him." Then comes the turning point. He came to himself. Hunger did what comfort never could. It awakened memory, truth, and hope. Providence often works quietly like this. The famine didn't drive the son to despair, it drove him to clarity. If God is removing props from your life, don't resist too quickly. He may be awakening you to something better. Providence does not shame, it invites you home.
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0: Some days feel like you're barely holding it together. 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
1: Jesus, was he wrong? This is Ken Ham, editor of the apologetic series of books for kids, The Answers Books for Kids. Jesus once said, "From the beginning of creation, God made them male and female." Notice Jesus said, "From the beginning of creation," not millions of years after the beginning. You see, if you believe the universe is billions of years old, then we were created billions of years after the beginning, and that means Jesus was in error when he said we were created at the beginning. But Jesus is God, and the Bible tells us God doesn't lie. If Jesus lied about the age of the earth, how can we believe anything he said? Instead of trying to fit man's ideas into the Bible, we need to start with God's Word. The universe, it's young.
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1: With SRN News, I'm Bob Agnew in Washington. The Supreme Court has blocked the Trump administration from enforcing a new Postal Service rule governing mail-in ballots ahead of the November midterm elections. That's something that did not go over well with the Attorney General of this country, Todd Blanche, speaking to reporters about that today at the White House. Meanwhile, SRN News White House correspondent Willie Nelson was on hand and called on by the Attorney General.
2: Willie Nelson with SRN. Mr. Attorney General, reports say actress Hayden Panettiere may have died after taking a pill laced with fentanyl. The DEA is looking at her alleged dealer. What is the Justice Department going to doing to go after the people that sell these fake pills? And my second question is the AI doomsday talk a real national security issue, or is it a way to put the government in charge of the internet?
3: So when it comes to fentanyl, they're not fake pills, they're death pills, right? So they're pills that kill people, and there's a federal statute that allows us to go after it, assuming we can prove who the dealer is, to go after them and put them in prison for murder.
1: FBI Director Kash Patel returned to Capitol Hill today for an oversight hearing before the Senate Judiciary Committee. He told the panel the Bureau is fulfilling its key mission, keeping Americans safe.
4: This has been the most prolific run of crime reduction in the United States history, with the help of our great partners since the beginning of the Trump administration. Here are a few numbers, and behind these stats are lives saved across the country. The FBI has arrested 54,000 violent criminals. That's up 90% from the 18-month year period prior to that. That's making America safe.
1: On Wall Street, near the close, the Dow Jones Industrial Average was down by 373 points. The NASDAQ off by 235. This is SRN News. Some Democrats are abandoning their transgender allies.
5: With the midterm elections looming and polls showing that Americans do not want to see males competing against females in sports, a growing number of Democratic candidates are flip-flopping. Perhaps the most prominent is James Tallarico, who is in a close race with Republican Ken Paxton for one of Texas' two U.S. Senate seats. He told Fox News that he now opposes men in women's sports, quote, if it endangers safety or fairness. Michael Harrington reporting.
1: A battle over religion has sprung up on Native American land in Wyoming. The Northern Arapaho and Eastern Shoshone tribes that share the Wind River Reservation want a local pastor to close her church and leave. Sarah Lucas, who is not Native American but does own the land under her church building, says she's not going anywhere. The conflict stems from a video that circulated in which Lucas called the Arapaho Sundance Festival a form of idol worship. This is SRN News. The debate around student AI use is raging.
6: New York City and Los Angeles school districts have banned most student AI use for a year to study the technology's impact. Microsoft just announced it will commit to new AI guardrails and privacy standards in a new agreement it negotiated with a teachers union, the AFT. Meanwhile, the union president is asking other tech giants to sign on, notably Google, OpenAI, and Anthropic, saying the country needs industry standards in the absence of legislation. The conversation highlights the growing concerns of educators around AI use and privacy protections as the technology becomes mainstream at schools. John Scott reporting.
1: President Trump labeling as a hoax concerns being raised about AI developing so fast it could get out of control. He says the concerns seem to be aimed at dampening U.S. advances in AI technology to help China. This is SRN News.

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Every refrigerator has one container nobody wants to investigate. Could be leftovers, could be a science project. At this point, opening it feels legally unwise. Some things do improve when brought into the light, including the parts of life we keep avoiding. God already knows what is there. Honesty does not scare him off. Bring it into the light, receive his grace, and let healing begin. 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
2: Florida continues to protect children from obscene drag shows. This is Matt Staver with Freedom's Call. The 11th Circuit Court of Appeals ruled that Florida's Protection of Children Act is constitutional. The appeals court restored the law that bans minors from obscene live performances after Liberty Counsel filed an amicus brief urging the court to do so. The state has a compelling interest in protecting children from obscene, lewd, and sexual content. The case arose in 2023 when a restaurant called Hamburger Mary's sued the state after it canceled its drag shows on Sundays where children were welcome to attend. This court ruling reinforces the long-standing principles that children should be protected from obscenity. Sexually provocative drag shows are no place for minors. Exposing children to lewd adult performances is not protected by the First Amendment, and Florida's Protection of Children Act rightfully shields children from that obscenity. Stay informed at Liberty Counsel's website, lc.org.

0: for the saint and sinner, pastor and prodigal, healthy and healing. 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
1: With a Wall Street Business Report, I'm Bob Agnew. The Federal Reserve is widely expected to lift its short-term interest rate tomorrow for the first time in 3 years.
2: While President Donald Trump has consistently advocated for lower interest rates to keep American enterprise competitive globally and ease borrowing costs for working families, the Fed's insistence on tightening policy risks dampening momentum. Higher benchmark rates translate into elevated costs for mortgages, auto loans, and credit cards, placing unnecessary strain on household budgets already affected by broader inflationary pressures. Pro-growth policies such as deregulation, domestic energy production, and tax incentives address supply-side issues far more effectively than artificial rate hikes that suppress economic activity. Bernie Bennett, Washington.
1: Treasury yields continue their climb, with the key 10-year note reaching levels last seen before the financial crisis in 2008. At the close on Wall Street, the Dow was off 328 points. For the Wall Street Business Report, I'm Bob Agnew.
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1: With SRN News, I'm Keith Peters in Washington. Attorney General Todd Blanche says President Trump is very frustrated over the Supreme Court's ruling on mail-in ballots.
2: He is very frustrated. And I wasn't at the interviews that he participated in during the last administration when he selected these folks to be on the Supreme Court. He has every right, and indeed he should, communicate his concerns with the Supreme Court whenever he has them. This isn't the first time that he's done it, and it won't be the last.
1: Blanche says the administration will follow the law. President Trump is dismissing worries about AI going rogue as a sick conspiracy against AI and data centers.
3: Industry leaders say the development of artificial intelligence should slow down to give safety efforts time to catch up.
4: These people are noticing that the recent instance...
3: AI safety researcher Raymond Douglas.
4: ...are much worse than a lot of people were expecting, and that we need to do something pretty serious to handle them and make sure that something terrible doesn't happen.
3: He tells Sky News,
4: one way of making an AI not do something bad is to put guardrails around it so that even if it tries, it can't break out of the box or something like that.
3: But in a social media post, President Trump says the only guardrail needed is, quote, a strong and smart, high IQ president, suggesting the U.S. has that in him. I'm Ben Thomas.
1: The board of the Kennedy Center has voted to close the facility over financial issues and a dispute over putting President Donald Trump's name on the iconic performing arts venue. Prior to Tuesday's board meeting, a federal judge blocked the Kennedy Center board from adding Trump's name to the structure or grounds, saying it would violate an earlier ruling that his name was illegally added to the building. On Wall Street, the Dow down by 328 points, the NASDAQ dropped 204, the S&P 500 lower by 34, oil near $106 a barrel. This is SRN News. Some pastors are making less money these days.
5: According to a new study released by Lifeway Research and Guidestone Financial, most senior pastors in Southern Baptist churches have seen their pay packages and health care cut back over the past 2 years. Lifeway spokesman Scott McConnell says, quote, many churches are feeling the financial pressure of having a smaller number of active members than before COVID, and pastors are bearing the consequences. Michael Harrington reporting.
1: Court cases involving Twin Cities churches and immigration enforcement highlight how the acrimonious debate continues to roil faith communities in Minnesota. More than three dozen anti-Trump protesters have asked for their charges to be dismissed after they disrupted a worship service in a St. Paul church. In a separate case, a liberal Minneapolis Baptist church is asking for the government to be reprimanded after allegedly spying on protest-related activity on its property. This is SRN News. NATO jets have downed a drone in Lithuanian airspace.
6: Lithuania's National Crisis Management Center says the drone was downed around 60 miles west of the country's capital Vilnius and near the Kaunas Reservoir. The incursion follows a speech by NATO Secretary General Mark Rutte on Monday, where he said that strikes close to NATO territory showed Russian President Vladimir Putin's desperation and also his desire to sow fear and terror. Rutte added, such strikes would drive the transatlantic organization to increase its support for Kyiv. I'm Charles Deledesma.
1: It was the first time a drone was shot down in Lithuanian airspace. Authorities did not comment on the drone's origin or purpose, saying further investigation was needed. But two senior officials said the device was likely carrying explosives. More details at srnnews.com. From Washington, I'm Keith Peters reporting.

for programming to help you to rejoice in our mighty fortress as we close out our Tuesday, September 15th, I invite you to stay tuned for Drive Time. For music to remind you of the sovereignty and the goodness of God, you've come to just the right place. Good afternoon, John Collier, your host for the next couple of hours as we head into our Tuesday evening, celebrating and basking in the goodness of our God. This is Drive Time on Rejoice Radio.

When children struggle in school, it's easy to think of challenges like attention, motivation, or even learning disabilities. But sometimes the real issue is much simpler and often overlooked: their vision. Studies show that as much as 80% of what a child learns in the classroom is presented visually. If a child can't see the board clearly, struggles to follow words on a page, or experiences eye strain, learning becomes much harder. Regular eye exams are essential because many vision problems aren't obvious. Kids may not even realize they're seeing the world differently. They might complain of headaches, rub their eyes often, or avoid reading altogether. So without checking vision, the root cause may remain hidden. The good news? Early detection and correction can transform a child's learning experience, because when children can see clearly, they can learn confidently. From Redeem HealthShare, a Samaritan ministry, I'm Doug Chamberlain with a Family Health Checkup. 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

John Collier with you on a Tuesday afternoon as we enjoy the music of Drive Time on Rejoice Radio. Let's continue with this thought. The gospel should so astound us that we shake our heads, we drop our jaw, we say, what was God thinking when he did what he did? This next song on Drive Time helps to put those sentiments to music, and you'll hear it as you keep listening right here on Rejoice Radio.

0: Judas wanted Jesus to rise up and become an earthly king to overthrow the Romans and make the Roman oppression go away.
1: Lisa Turkhurst on Focus on the Family Minute.
0: That is good. That's not a bad desire. Oftentimes, the outcomes that we want, they're good. They're not bad desires. The problem is that Judas decided to do it his way, and he was only willing to accept an outcome that he thought was best, and he didn't pause and think that God could be doing something different and better. Different doesn't always mean bad. Different just means different. What Jesus's plan was, he was gonna rise up. He was gonna become a king, but he wasn't just after saving the people of the day. He was after eternal salvation. God's plan was so much bigger than what Judas could even fathom.
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1: In John 17, verse 6, he says, I have manifested thy name unto the man which thou gavest me out of the world. Thine they were, and thou gavest them me, and they have kept thy word. You notice that the church has been given to the Lord Jesus. The believers have. And then again in verse 9, I pray for them. I pray not for the world, but for them which thou hast given me, for they are thine. And so we have been given as a love gift from the Father to the Son. And some of us may feel like he didn't get very much, but it's not what we are, it's what he's going to make out of us. That's important.
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I have been listening to Rejoice Radio for years. I never get tired of listening to your music. Ingrid from Oregon says, thanks for bringing Crosstalk and many other beneficial programs. Jen from Idaho said, I am blessed by Rejoice Radio. To God be all the glory. And one more from Lamar in Alabama, who said, I love Rejoice Radio. Drive Time is my favorite program and the perfect way to wind down from the hectic day. Well, thanks, Lamar. I would agree with you, and I appreciate your kind words. If, like Lamar, Jen, Ingrid, and Victoria, you'd like to share a comment about Rejoice Radio, email us this afternoon at rejoiceradio@rejoice.org. That's rejoiceradio@rejoice.org.

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1: With SRN News, I'm Keith Peters in Washington. The Supreme Court has blocked the Trump administration from enforcing a new postal service rule governing mail-in ballots ahead of the November midterm elections, leaving in place a lower court order that says the regulation is likely unlawful.
2: The court's brief order, issued Monday, was a 7-2 decision. Justices Clarence Thomas and Samuel Alito dissented. The ruling is a setback for President Donald Trump and congressional Republicans, who've argued that stronger verification procedures are needed to protect election integrity and prevent ballots from being sent to ineligible voters. The administration's regulation would have required states to submit information about mail-in voters to the Postal Service. Postal officials would then verify that ballots were being sent to people identified as eligible voters before delivering them. The rule also included requirements for ballot envelope designs and other election mail information. Bernie Bennett, Washington.
1: There's a push for more regulations in the skies following several deadly air crashes.
3: Families of the 67 victims killed in last year's D.C. mid-air collision between an American Airlines jet and an Army helicopter, including Doug Lane, who lost his wife and son, are urging Congress and regulators to improve safety measures to prevent future tragedies.
4: We need the people with the power to turn this tragedy into change, to do theirs, and to finish it.
3: Rachel Ferris, who lost four family members, insists airlines must also do more.
5: Do the thing you would demand if your wife and son were on that airplane.
3: NTSB Chair Jennifer Homendy says victims' families deserve more.
6: But we can't spend another moment looking them in the eye and doing nothing.
1: Correspondent Julie Walker reporting. Another down day on Wall Street with the Dow dropping 328 points, the NASDAQ lower by 204, the S&P 500 dropping 34, oil near $106 a barrel. This is SRN News.
7: Foundations of Freedom, a look at America's founding principles and the leaders who shaped our nation.
8: Ronald Reagan understood that freedom sometimes requires more than quiet diplomacy. It requires moral clarity. On June 12, 1987, standing before the Brandenburg Gate in a divided Berlin, Reagan issued a direct challenge to Soviet leader Mikhail Gorbachev. Mr. Gorbachev, tear down this wall. The Berlin Wall was more than concrete and barbed wire. It represented a system that restricted movement, divided families, and denied millions the freedoms Americans often take for granted. Reagan refused to treat that division as permanent. He understood that free nations must be willing to identify the difference between liberty and oppression and have the courage to say so. 2 years later, the Berlin Wall fell. Freedom survives when people refuse to accept tyranny as inevitable. So when freedom is challenged today, will we have the courage to defend it with the same moral clarity?
1: Here's the Wall Street Business Report.
9: The Federal Reserve is widely expected to lift its short-term interest rate tomorrow for the first time in 3 years.
2: While President Donald Trump has consistently advocated for lower interest rates to keep American enterprise competitive globally and ease borrowing costs for working families, the Fed's insistence on tightening policy risks dampening momentum. Higher benchmark rates translate into elevated costs for mortgages, auto loans, and credit cards, placing unnecessary strain on household budgets already affected by broader inflationary pressures. Pro-growth policies such as deregulation, domestic energy production, and tax incentives address supply-side issues far more effectively than artificial rate hikes that suppress economic activity. Bernie Bennett, Washington.
9: Treasury yields continue their climb, with the key 10-year note reaching levels last seen before the financial crisis in 2008. At the close on Wall Street, the Dow was off 328 points. For the Wall Street Business Report, I'm Bob Agnew.
1: More details at srnnews.com.

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We know that hope as Jesus Christ. In Matthew 12 and verse 21, we read of him that in his name shall all the Gentiles trust. And in Romans 8, we read that the whole creation groaneth in pain. But there is hope. Singing of that hope, the hope for all nations, the hope of all tomorrows, as the music of Drive Time on Rejoice Radio continues.

0: Back to Genesis with Dr. John Morris, geologist and president of the Institute for Creation Research. Dr. Morris, was ancient man primitive?
1: Chris, in no sense was ancient man primitive. Man was created in the image of God with a large brain and great intellect, able at the very least to communicate with God in the Garden of Eden. Even in the early chapters of Genesis, man had agriculture, had metal workings, and he made musical instruments. Those civilizations of man that sprung up right after the flood were likewise quite intelligent. Think about it. Even the pyramids speak of an intelligent engineering ability of high quality, an ability which may have been lost up until recent times. There is no scientific evidence that man rose up from the animals. This is an evolutionary story which doesn't fit the facts. Mankind created intelligent at the start. Now that fits the facts, and that's the Back to Genesis truth.
0: For more information, you can find us on the web at www.icr.org.

Wrapping up a Tuesday with music to give us a bit of a boost in turning our eyes right where they need to be, upon Jesus, the one who can give us a clean heart and a right spirit, as we're reminded by the prayer of David that we find in Psalm 51 and verse 10. Create in me a clean heart, O God, and renew a right spirit within me. This is Drive Time for your Tuesday, September 15th, as we head home with the music of Rejoice Radio.

If you could be accounted righteous before God by doing good deeds, by giving your money, by helping the poor, by being religious, being kind, why did Jesus die? Why did he suffer on that cross? If you could be saved by your own righteousness, I submit to you that if you could be saved by doing good, then Calvary was the blunder of the ages. What is the purpose of the cross? Are you telling me that God would allow his dear, darling, precious son to die in unmentionable agony upon that cross when you could be saved without it? Friend, if that is true, I hate to meet that God in a dark alley. I have no respect for a God who would allow Jesus Christ to die that way upon the cross, to be butchered on a Roman cross.

On Bible.org, Stephen Cole repeats a story from Warren Wiersbe about the late wealthy newspaper publisher William Randolph Hearst. Hearst spent a fortune collecting art treasures from around the world. One day, he found a description of some valuable items that he felt he must own. So he sent his agent abroad to search for them. After months of searching, the agent reported that he'd finally found the treasures. They were already in Mr. Hearst's own warehouse. Hearst had been searching for treasures that he already owned. This is a reminder that if you're a Christian, God's mighty power is already yours. But perhaps, like Mr. Hearst, you're not aware of what you already possess. Are you experiencing God's mighty power to overcome temptation and to live a holy life? If not, you should entreat God to open the eyes of your heart so that you will know the surpassing greatness of His power toward you. If you have no desire to overcome sin and to represent Christ on this earth, you may not have experienced the power of being raised from spiritual death to spiritual life. Ask God to give you new life in Him. Then live according to His mighty power.

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1: Parents who have ushered their children through diapers and daycare, through pimples and proms, often want to hold on to their youngsters long after the parental role is over. Still, it's the responsibility of parents to release the grip and set the fledgling adult free to make it on his own. And parents who refuse to let go often force their sons or daughters to choose between two very bad alternatives. The first is to yield to parental domination and manipulation, which makes them dependent puppets and perpetual children. The second is to respond like a mountainous volcano that blows its top, pouring lava on everything in its path. To ease your child out of the house and into the world, first look at your own hands. Are you holding on too tightly? If so, this might be the very best moment to release the grip.
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1: Singing of God's blessings as the music of Rejoice Radio continues on our Tuesday afternoon. 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Joy says, "Thank you so much for this new stream. It encouraged me in a very direct way. 2 weeks after I made the choice to walk away from my previous music path, I got your email that you were releasing a new Christ-honoring a cappella stream. 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Thank you." Well, thank you, Joy, for sharing how the new stream is a blessing and a help and a reminder of God's hand of blessing on our choices that honor Him. 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That's rejoiceradio@rejoice.org. 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
1: With SRN News, I'm Keith Peters in Washington. In Washington, the Trump-controlled Kennedy Center Board votes to shut the iconic arts venue down.
2: The Kennedy Center Board votes to close over finances and a dispute about putting President Trump's name on the building. Trump and Commerce Secretary Howard Lutnick were in that board meeting, according to people who spoke with the AP on condition of anonymity. Prior to that meeting, a federal judge blocked the Kennedy Center Board from adding Trump's name, saying it would violate an earlier ruling that his name was illegally added to the building and needs congressional approval. The board floated multiple options, including inscriptions like renovation and endowment overseen by President Trump. In his ruling, the judge said the government plays word games. I'm Julie Walker.
1: Pro and amateur athletes in the U.S. want something done about escalating harassment and violent threats from sports bettors.
3: The NFL, NBA, Major League Baseball, NHL, and Major League Soccer, and players' unions are taking their case to state gambling regulators in 35 states and the District of Columbia. They propose a lifetime ban from legal sports books for individuals who harass or threaten pro or amateur athletes, coaches, officials, team personnel, or their families.
1: Correspondent Bruce Morton reporting. The House has blocked Democratic Congressman Al Green's efforts to impeach President Trump for the actions of federal immigration officers in the death of Renee Good, Alex Preddy, and others. Democratic leader Hakeem Jeffries and other members of his leadership team were dismissive of Green's effort. On Wall Street, the Dow down by 328 points, the NASDAQ dropped 204, with the S&P 500 declining 34 points. This is SRN News. Pro-life advocates in the United Kingdom are celebrating. Correspondent Michael Harrington reports.
4: Experts said a much-debated assisted suicide bill would pass the House of Commons, but instead the measure was defeated by a margin of just 16 votes over the weekend. Pro-lifers and advocates for the disabled campaigned hard against the legislation, pointing out that vulnerable communities were likely to be victimized by it. This is the second time this year that an assisted suicide bill has been considered and rejected by the British Parliament. Michael Harrington reporting.
1: As anti-Semitism rises, debate over Zionism has also begun, and it is most fiercely contested within the Jewish community itself. According to a poll by the Jewish Federations of North America, the vast majority of American Jews believe that Israel has the right to exist as a Jewish state. Yet only around a third of the poll respondents identify as Zionists. Zionism has a long history. This is SRN News. U.S. household income finally topped pre-pandemic levels last year, Bob Agnew reports.
5: The figures show that even after taking into account higher prices, the typical household is now earning more than it did before the pandemic. But it's a small gain over a six-year period, and that helps to explain the generally sour mood many Americans still have about the economy. The report also serves as a stark reminder of how the past 5 years of rising prices have limited Americans' earnings and purchasing power. Bob Agnew reporting.
1: The Federal Reserve is widely expected to lift its short-term interest rate for the first time in 3 years to fight stubbornly high inflation. Such a move Wednesday would put the central bank at odds with President Donald Trump's demands. An increase isn't guaranteed, but most analysts and economists expect a hike. More details at srnnews.com. From Washington, I'm Keith Peters reporting.
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8: Today, Pastor Redland begins a section in his Romans series called That War That Rages On, as he turns to Romans 7, verses 1 through 4, with a message entitled, We Hold These Truths.
9: Take your Bible, if you would, and join me today in the book of Romans, chapter number 7. Romans, chapter number 7. Now, just by way of a big picture, an overview review for what's taken place over really the last few months now in the book of Romans, we started out in chapter 1 and we were talking about these portraits of a godly man. And then in chapters 1 through 3, we saw the dark backdrop of sin, which was a black backdrop indeed. And then we saw in chapters 4 and 5, the dawning of deliverance. The sky actually started to change. And then in chapter 6, we understood that we are free to live again. But now we find ourselves in chapter 7. And in chapter 7, we're going to find that the war actually does continue to rage on. Now, this chapter, and I'm going to say it clearly up front, this chapter is marked by a lot of debate as to who it is that actually is doing the speaking. In fact, one commentator wrote, Romans 7 is one of the most misunderstood chapters in the Bible because people read it with the attitude, it can't mean what it says. Okay, now listen, when we read Romans chapter 7, we need to understand that not only Romans 7, but the entirety of Scripture does in fact mean exactly what it says. So as we move throughout this chapter, there are many who began to debate, who is it that is doing the speaking? And we need to be clear about this because some were saying, well, this is the carnal man that is speaking, or even the unsaved man that is doing the speaking. Some say this is the Jew that is still living under the demands of the law. But again, if we just take this normal understanding and interpretation of Scripture, we're going to see that the Apostle Paul refers to himself in some way, shape, or form with the words I or me or some similar reference nearly 50 times in chapter 7. I believe very strongly that this passage of Scripture is saying, I'm talking about myself as a representative of mankind. There are some things that we just know intuitively. So how many of you have ever done this before? It's kind of humorous if you do it. Have you ever had a puppy that you wanted to teach to swim? You ever done that? Now, how many of you ever just do the throw the dog in the water model of, okay, I don't recommend that, but I think it works, okay? More often than not, how many of you have ever done this? How many of you have ever gotten into the water, puppy in hand, and then held the puppy up over water and seen what the dog intuitively does? What's the dog start to do if you're just holding it up? Yeah, well, we have living illustrations. Many of you are out there going, the dog paddle, okay? Thank you for the vivid reminder that now I can see. All a dog does is when you hold it up over the water, it just starts to paddle like it is already swimming. Well, did you take it to the YMCA and put it in the Guppy program so that it could learn? Well, actually, what you did is you held it up over water. There were some things that it knew intuitively. And do you know what the Apostle Paul is about to do in this chapter? He is about to help us understand there are some things that all of us can agree, whether we want to acknowledge it or not, that we know intuitively. These are truths that are self-evident truths. In the Declaration of Independence, we read the words, "We hold these truths to be self-evident." Thomas Jefferson is simply saying there's something that we should all agree on because these statements are true and you know they are true. Your Bibles are open right now to Romans chapter 7. Let's begin reading in verse number 1. Romans 7 verse 1 says, "Know ye not, brethren, for I speak to them that know the law, how that the law hath dominion over a man as long as he liveth. For the woman which hath an husband is bound by the law to her husband so long as he liveth. But if the husband be dead, she is loosed from the law of her husband. So then if, while her husband liveth, she be married to another man, she shall be called an adulteress. But if her husband be dead, she is free from that law, so that she is no adulteress, though she be married to another man. Wherefore, my brethren, ye also are become dead to the law by the body of Christ, that ye should be married to another, even to him who is raised from the dead, that we should bring forth fruit unto God. Now again, we're talking about these truths that are these self-evident truths. Do you know the first thing that we're going to see that is fairly obvious throughout this passage of Scripture and fairly obvious just in the world of understanding? The first thing that we're going to see is the limitation. The limitation. And by that, Paul's going to present this principle. There's a principle that in the Christian life, if we finally wrap our heads around, it is a liberating principle. So the first thing that we're going to notice is this limitation. Again, in verse number one, he states the limitation. And by the way, he alludes to the principle. He says, "Know ye not, brethren, for I speak to them that know the law, how that the law hath dominion over a man as long as he liveth." So what are these self-evident truths that we all know? Well, you know, the first thing we all know is we know the legitimacy of the law. We're looking at this law that Paul's referencing and we're saying, yeah, that's true. We get it. We understand this. Even that expression that he uses, he says, "Know ye not, brethren, for I speak to them that know the law." The expression, "know ye not," it is a common expression. He's saying, I know you know. You get this already. I don't even have to explain this to you. That's the tone that the Apostle Paul's taking. He's saying, okay, now listen. We all know these are things that are self-evident. He's saying that these are the things that are hardwired in our hearts and minds. Even without ever reading the Ten Commandments, we know the difference between right and wrong. Paul said it earlier for us in Romans chapter 2, verse 14. He said, "For when the Gentiles, which have not the law," that is the law of Moses, "do by nature the things contained in the law, these, having not the law, are a law unto themselves." He says, listen, they're already doing the law, even though they haven't been given the codified law. Okay, we all get this in the natural world too. So a few years ago, Julie and I were at an amusement park and we were standing in the queue to be on a ride that apparently a lot of people wanted to be on. And how many of you have ever waited for 2 hours or more to ride something? How many of you have ever done that before? How many of you have said, "I've got far better things to do with my time"? Okay, many wise people out there. Well, we were not of the wise. We're standing in line. And it's a long line. But there is, next to this back and forth all around the park line that we have to stand in to actually participate, there is this other line right next to ours. And there's nobody in it. In fact, every once in a while, you'd see somebody just, whoom, just whip right down that line. It's this fast pass lane. We didn't have a fast pass. We were in the clearly slow pass lane. But there is a fast pass, and you'd see families all, and they're smiling, they're happy, they're laughing, and we're not, okay? And we're looking. Whenever people go by, we all look at them with some disdain, like, "I can't believe you're doing that," okay? "It's going to be better for us because we earned it through this line." Well, people just zipping by. There were two girls in front of us, and they had been waiting in line, and we're going through this whole thing, but we still have about 30 minutes to get to the end of this line. Well, we're back in this thing, and all of a sudden, these girls are kind of talking back and forth, and then they do what we're all thinking, but nobody else does. They climb under or over this railing, and they get in the fast pass, and they just take off. And we didn't see any guard, you know, bringing them back. They weren't handcuffed. They weren't drug out, which all of us wanted, okay? But they went and rode the ride. What does that do to every person who is looking at what they're doing? Every person in line is saying, that is so wrong. And we talked about them for the next 30 minutes, okay? There is some law that we understand naturally, intuitively. We even say things like, that's not fair, or that is clearly wrong. The Apostle Paul is doing exactly the same thing regarding self-evident truths, regarding the limitations of the law. We know the law is legit. We get that. And I find it interesting that Paul never condemns the unbeliever for not knowing the law. He doesn't say, shame on you because you don't know the law. What the Apostle Paul does instead is he speaks to those who have not accepted Christ and says, you are actually condemned for knowing the truth of God and suppressing or denying the same. Scripture is saying these truths are self-evident, and you know yourself these are legitimate truths. The law of God is legitimate. So we know the legitimacy of the law, but we also know the limits of the law. We know the law is legitimate, but we also know that it can only go so far. Remember in chapter 6, we found that we are dead and buried with Christ. And now later in chapter 7, verse number 1, it says, how that the law hath dominion over a man. Now there's no period there. And the law does have dominion over a man. But it adds, so long as he liveth. The law has dominion over a man, true, so long as he liveth. Now, I'm going to use this phrase carefully, and I mean no disrespect by it, but we use it commonly. We will see something or hear something and we'll say, no, that is dead and buried. Dead and buried. Now, I know there are people who have dead loved ones who are buried. And I mean no, again, disrespect by this, but we understand the expression, don't we? Oh, yeah. Listen, that thing was dead and buried long ago. That's dead and buried. That idea, that style, dead and buried. What we mean is it has come to some absolute finality. It's not going any far. That is a case closed. Paul is teaching a principle here. He's highlighting the limitation of the law. We use the expression, you can't outrun the long arm of the law. Okay, good expression, but that expression only will take you so far. There's one place that even the law can't reach, and that is into the grave. This is rather obvious. It's another self-evident truth.

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It's called prayer. 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Can you imagine what kind of chair that would be? It'd be comfortable, inviting, peaceful, a place you'd want to wrap yourself in all day, like a chair at the world's best spa, but 1,000 times better. 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
1: With SRN News, I'm Keith Peters in Washington. A Houthi official says Saudi airstrikes have left three people dead.
2: Houthi official Anis al-Asbahi posted on X that two of the three killed were children and that another two people were wounded as a result of Monday's strikes. The escalation comes after the Iran-backed Houthi rebels seized another two strategic islands in the southern Red Sea, bolstering their ability to control a key maritime route. Human Rights Watch says that at least three recent Houthi attacks against commercial ships in the Red Sea and the Gulf of Aden in July and August most likely amount to war crimes. I'm Charles Dillithesma.
1: A decision has been made in prosecuting the son of the late actor and director Rob Reiner.
3: Prosecutors in California say they won't pursue the death penalty for Rob Reiner's son Nick in the killing of his parents.